0: were endless in those days.
1: You could do anything. I mean, it was just, there was just a feeling that whatever we wanted to do, we could do.
0: One of the things Bedford wanted to do was start a radio station. He got his hands on a copy of Lorenzo Millam's book, Sex and Broadcasting.
1: It had a step-by-step guide how to build a radio station. You can tell I've read this at least four times because there's four different color inks of different types making notes in there.
0: In 1974, Bedford talked to Telluride's town council and secured $10,000 to build a radio station. He reached out to a cab driver in Denver, Jerry Green, who was also a broadcast engineer.
1: And he would come down and we'd ski and then we'd stay up and smoke pot and talk about radio.
0: After months of filling out paperwork from the FCC, waiting for the license to come through, KOTO went live for the first time on October 3rd, 1975.
1: When KOTO went on the air, it was the soundtrack of our lives. I mean, it really, you can toss that term around, but it was for those, especially those first, 75 to 80. KOTO was what we listened to. It's who we are up there in Telluride, and it tells the story of Telluride.
0: But to keep Bedford's legacy to KOTO alone would be a disservice. He also served on Telluride Town Council, was the director of Mountain Film. He was on the San Miguel Board of County Commissioners when they approved the development for Lawson Hill. A controversial vote, he lost his seat over it. Bedford's daughter, Shine Pritchard.
2: He was so sure that that was something that was needed. He was so devastated when he lost the election. And he was so proud of it.
0: Bedford was also instrumental in the Telluride Film Festival and managed the Opera House. That's where he met his love, Lucy.
3: The first time I locked myself out of the office, I called my boss, Roger, and he's like, I don't have a key, but maybe Jim does. And so I called BF, and he's, sure, I have a key. I'll be right down. And he and his daughter, Shine, came down, and I met them. And he's been my mentor ever since.
0: Bedford and Lucy worked at the Opera House together. They shared a passion for film. They got married in 1987.
3: When we did get married, BF wrote the wedding vows. Do you want to hear them?
4: I would love to hear them.
3: I've been looking for a friend to love and looking for true love for a long time. I have found it, and you are it. I promise to take care of you in sickness and health. I promise to love and help you. And I promise to communicate and understand you because you are my best friend and I love you.
0: Bedford was also a father, raising two strong daughters. Shine again.
2: To me, he was a gentle giant.
0: He showed mutual respect, treating his daughters as his equals.
2: If Dad was really clear about something, like telling me, no, I couldn't do something, because of the relationship, I could say, okay, but what about this? And I could give back right to him an option that he hadn't thought about, and he would mull it over, and we would talk about it. And I could usually change his mind. Maybe that was just part of that grace that he allowed me as his daughter.
0: Whether at KOTO or the Telluride Film Festival, local government, Bedford was always steadfastly committed to his community. His daughter Bronwyn Becker and Shine again.
5: He found meaning in connection. He found meaning in deep connection with other people, with place, with artwork, and he loved being in awe of something or someone who was coming into their strength.
2: In being himself and doing a good job by showing up, living a life out loud, not being afraid to try new things or to be direct or work for the greater good, he was making a bigger impact than he thought he was. He was just living his life to build a community that he wanted.
0: May we all be a little more like him. So, signing off for the final time, a really BF deal.
1: This is BF deal. And whenever I'm in Telluride, I listen to KOTO.
0: Jim Bedford is survived by his brother, Beau, and sister, Michelle, his daughters, Shine and Bronwyn, and his wife, Lucy. A full recording of Bedford's stories and memories of Kodo is available at koto.org. It was a hot and sunny bluegrass weekend, but it's not necessarily clear skies for the festival.
6: Unfortunately, the cost of bringing world-class talent to Telluride, the cost of doing anything in Telluride, the cost of our lodging in Telluride means that, you know, it's really hard to do anything up here, and I know it's hard for our attendees to get up here.
0: That's Zach Tucker, vice president of Planet Bluegrass, speaking at a Bluegrass Festival debrief this week.
6: I think it's a math problem that currently is not working, and so we are going to have a little bit of a mindset change for how we all work together if we want to sustain bluegrass and sustain all of the festivals that drive the summer here in Telluride, not just economically, but truly, and make Telluride the place that it is that we all love, that people want to come see and visit.
0: Numbers were down for the festival this year. Friday crowds peaked with just over 10,000 people in the park. Thursday and Saturday saw numbers in the mid-9,000s. Sunday was the lowest attendance, with just under 8,000 people. Planet Bluegrass notes numbers have been decreasing since the 50th festival. While numbers were down, festivarian spirits were up. Here's Telluride Chief Marshal Josh Compt.
7: It was a very well-behaved crowd. Everyone seemed really happy, taking care of each other, which is always what we like to see.
0: Compt says from Wednesday through Sunday, there were only 3 arrests in town, with only one taking place in the campground.
7: A handful of calls outside the festival grounds just from it being hot and people drinking quite a bit. It was mostly alcohol-related incidents that we had at night. A handful of welfare checks.
0: Planet Bluegrass also partnered with San Miguel County Public Health and the San Miguel Resource Center this year for a Safe Festivals program to encourage bystander intervention and recognizing signs of overdoses. With that said, most of the activity at the med tent was heat-related. Bob Rohrer runs the med tent. He says they didn't use any Narcan this year, but they did see a lot of stubbed toes from tripping over tent spikes. The tent also looked after a number of people who fainted or suffered heat exhaustion.
8: One of the artists had a fainting incident 15 minutes to going on, and we treated him and he didn't miss a note, so that was great.
0: And unsurprisingly, the med tent went through a lot of sunscreen.
8: We did dispense 7 gallons of sunscreen. We then used almost 3 liters of normal saline to flush sunscreen out of eyes. And combined with dust and pollen, there was literally dozens of eye washes.
0: Telluride Fire and EMS had 50 calls over the weekend with 2 transports, one to Montrose and another to the airport for flight. While the future of the Bluegrass Festival might need to get creative, Tucker says the weekend itself was a success.
6: Despite my comments earlier, I think from an operation of putting on a festival, there's just not one better. And then every artist we talk to comes in and says, this is the greatest experience.
0: And with that, for Stephanie Jacquet, Director of Parks and Recreation for the town of Telluride, it's on to the next.
9: All right. Well, thanks, everyone. And we'll see some of you back for July 4th, which is quickly around the corner, and then a busy festival season to follow. So,
0: a Telluride summer, the excitement never stops. Roy Altman is a federal judge in Florida and the author of a new book, Israel on Trial, examining the history, the evidence, and the law. Next week, the Telluride Jewish Community and Christ Presbyterian Church are collaborating to host Altman for a presentation and talk in Telluride on the battle for truth, why the Israel debate matters to everyone. KOTO News spoke with Altman about his new book. He begins by sharing what drew him to writing it.
10: It was not so much the violence of October 7th itself, although that was horrible, but it was really the reaction here, not thousands of miles away, in our sacred institutions, on college campuses, in Western media outlets, in our international institutions, to the violence and rape and killing spree that we saw in Israel on October 7th. Suddenly, the women who were raped did not deserve redress, and the victims were the oppressors, and the people whose families had been wiped out became the violators of human rights. That sort of moral distortion was deeply troubling and confusing to me, and I set out on a project to try to figure out what was going on and where it was all coming from.
0: In your book, you look to address some of these questions that you have from a legal framework opposed to an emotional one. With that said, humans, for better or worse, are emotional creatures. So how do you balance the book, which looks at things from a legal lens, and the world in which it exists, which is an emotional place?
10: I think it's a great question, but I think it's all the more essential on topics that can be emotive to focus on an even playing ground where the rules are transparent and where we understand that we're all operating under the same legal lens. And that's really important because when people talk about humanity or ethics or morality or fairness, everybody has their own humanity. Everybody has their own sense of morality and ethics. So the people who lived in the place my mother was born in, you know, the Aztecs in Mexico, they had their own kind of morality, right? They would take the best athlete in the town and they would sacrifice him to the gods, and everyone would take a bite of his heart or whatever happened, and that was their humanity. It's not my humanity, you know. The Nazis who pushed my mother's half-brothers and sisters into the gas chambers at Auschwitz, you know, killing as many Jews as possible, that was their humanity. It appears to be the humanity of Hamas as well, but that's not my humanity, and I suspect it's not the humanity of most Americans. So the point is, everybody has their own ethos, their own morality, their own humanity, and if we're only talking to each other based on political debating or diatribe or emotion, we're never going to be playing by the same rules, and we're never going to understand each other. We're never going to find common ground. But there is a place where we all came, every country in the world came to a room, to a negotiating table, each bringing his own humanity or her own morality. And we said, okay, I'll give a little bit of that. You give me a little bit of this. And we bargained and we negotiated and we chiseled away. And we came away with a series of rules that we agreed that even though it didn't match perfectly what my humanity was or what yours was, we would all agree to be bound in the international system. And so I think that's the perfect lens through which to see, understand, and discuss this and other legal issues with people who might see the world differently than I do.
0: I'm sure you've had many conversations with people who disagree with you on some of these issues. When you have a topic that can get so heated, how do you start having those conversations?
10: I think, well, you know, first of all, I think looking at it through the lens of the book is important for that reason, because we can say, all right, here's a baseline legal principle, okay, just to start out. A baseline legal principle is that every lawyer swears to, every judge swears to, is we're going to treat everybody the same, okay? That means that a word or phrase or legal definition has to mean the same thing for Black people as it means for white people. It has to mean the same for Jews as it means for non-Jews, okay? And what we've seen is with a lot of these words and phrases, whether it's colonialism or apartheid or genocide, Israel doesn't meet any of those standard definitions for those terms. It doesn't even come close, right? So what you're saying is you're changing the definition of that word in order to castigate a country you don't like, and you're using a really hot button word and legal definition that has a different meaning and applying it to Israel. But again, that violates a fundamental rule of all fair legal systems, which is the word or phrase must mean the same thing to Jews as it means to everybody else. And not just Jews, right? Blacks and gays and whatever it is. No group should be singled out for special treatment under the law. And I think people, when they hear that, they understand implicitly, we may not ultimately agree, but at least this is a person who's coming at this process with good faith and an open mind, you know?
0: As we've noted, you've written this book from a more legal or academic perspective, but the reality on the ground is that people are dying and have died. I'm not asking you to solve all of the problems in the world, but where do we go from here?
10: Well, I think we see that the world is changing. And I think, you know, I'm an optimist, so I should tell you to take what I say with a grain of salt. That's just my personality. But I think that the world is changing, especially in the Middle East, in ways that you don't have to be like a rose-colored glasses optimist to see can be, that doesn't mean it will be, okay, positive for Jews and Arabs alike. And I'm not saying that it's going to be perfect tomorrow or a year from now, but maybe in 10 years, you might start to see the beginnings of a new Middle East, all of which happened because Israel was strong and fought its enemies and defeated its enemies, and not because Israel was weak and deterred.
0: Judge Altman, thank you for taking the time to chat with me today.
10: Thank you so much, Julia. This was great.
0: That was Roy Altman. He'll be in Telluride on Tuesday, June 30th, for a talk on The Battle for Truth, Why the Israel Debate Matters to Everyone. The presentation will begin at 5:30 p.m. Tickets are available at TellurideJewishCommunity.com. San Miguel County, including the towns of Telluride and Mountain Village, will enter Stage 2 fire restrictions on Friday, June 26th. The San Miguel County Sheriff's Office says given current weather conditions, extreme fire danger exists in the county and the top priority is the safety of residents, visitors, and the environment. Under Stage 2 restrictions, campfires, warming fires, and recreational fires are prohibited, as are charcoal grills, wood-burning stoves, and solid fuel fires outdoors. There is no open burning of debris, slash, or agricultural material. Fireworks, exploding targets, tracer rounds, and other incendiary devices are prohibited. Smoking is only allowed in enclosed vehicles, buildings, or other approved areas. There are also restrictions on welding, torch use, chainsaws, and generators unless spark arresting and fire suppression requirements are met. Off-road driving and parking is prohibited. All vehicles must stay on established roads, trails, and parking areas. The fire restrictions will go into effect on Friday, June 26th, and remain in place until lifted. Holy Cross Energy hit a milestone in March. It sourced enough renewable power to match its members' demand. But that doesn't actually mean the utility provided clean energy for every hour of every day. As Aspen Public Radio's Michael Finelli reports for Rocky Mountain Community Radio, that's a much higher bar, which Holy Cross hopes to reach in the next few years.
11: Over the course of March, Holy Cross produced or bought enough renewable energy to match 100% of the electricity its customers used that month. But there were some hours it still had to lean on fossil fuels to meet demand. The sun doesn't always shine during peak hours, for example. The Western Slope utility hopes to eliminate fossil fuels entirely by 2030. But CEO Brian Hannigan says that goal is complicated and expensive.
12: And while it can be done with technology, at some point, it's a lot easier from a climate perspective to say, let's electrify our buildings, let's electrify our vehicles, and get those big chunks of remaining fossil fuel emissions out of the economy.
11: Hannigan says getting to 100% renewable energy all the time will require more battery storage and a lot more grid coordination. That smarter grid, as he describes it, could use artificial intelligence to charge an electric vehicle with solar power when the sun's out and pull from a wall battery when it gets cloudy. Holy Cross is starting to explore what that could look like by incentivizing members to connect their home batteries and even their EV batteries to the grid. For Aspen Public Radio, I'm Michael Finelli.
0: The National Weather Service forecast for the Western San Juans calls for showers and thunderstorms tonight with a low around 50 degrees. Thursday, there's a 70% chance of showers and thunderstorms. The high is near 70 degrees with a low around 50. Friday should be mostly sunny with a chance of showers and a high around 70 degrees. Friday night, there's a chance of showers and thunderstorms with a low in the mid-40s. 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
13: 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Tomorrow, we kick off our 18th annual event, and we're thrilled to welcome more people than ever before with over 1,100 attendees joining us this year. From June 25th through the 28th, people from across the country will gather in Telluride and Mountain Village to practice yoga, learn, connect, laugh, dance, hike, enjoy live music, and hopefully leave feeling a little more inspired than when they arrived. What I've always loved about this festival is that it's so much more than yoga. It's about community and bringing people together, creating meaningful conversations, supporting local businesses, and celebrating everything that makes this place so special. And while many people come from all over the country to attend, there's a ton that's free and open to our local community. Each morning, we'll gather for a free 7 a.m. sunrise meditation at the San Sofia Overlook at the top of the gondola. Friday through Sunday at noon, we offer free community yoga classes in Elks Park. And our opening and closing ceremonies at the Telluride Conference Center on Thursday evening and the Reflection Plaza on Sunday evening are free for everyone to attend. Reflection Plaza will also be filled with music throughout the weekend, with live performances each evening from 5 to 7, with Brendan Forrest on Thursday, Lady on Friday, and DJ Drez on Saturday. Don't miss it. For those attending the festival, we're honored to welcome an incredible lineup of over 50 teachers and presenters, including Janet Stone, Elena Brower, Faith Hunter, Kira Michelle, Gina Caputo, Krista McGee, and dozens of other inspiring presenters leading more than 150 offerings throughout the weekend. We also have two wonderful vendor villages that are open to the public Friday through Sunday, one in Heritage Plaza in Mountain Village and our new location this year at Oak Street Plaza in Telluride. Come check it out. As I reflect on putting this festival on over the past 12 years, I'm overwhelmed with gratitude for our attendees, our teachers, our sponsors, our volunteers, our local partners, and this amazing community that has supported us every step of the way. Thanks, Telluride. We'll see you on the mat. And thanks, Kodo.
14: Hello, and welcome back to Historic Harmonies with the Telluride Historical Museum. This month, we are discussing Hurricane by Bob Dylan. The song was released in 1976, and it remains as Bob Dylan's fourth most

The song is a protest song centered around the wrongful imprisonment of famous boxer Reuben Hurricane Carter. Nearly a decade before the release of this song, Hurricane Carter and his friend, John Artis, were charged with a triple murder that took place at the Lafayette Grill in Paterson, New Jersey. The night of the crime, Carter, Artis, and a third man were stopped by police while driving near the grill, and were told that the police were in search of two black men. Carter responded, quote, "Any two will do," end quote. The men were sent on their way, but after dropping off the third man, Carter and Artis were stopped again and arrested and charged with the murders. The police had no evidence to place Carter and Artis at the scene, and in fact, both men were seen at a local bar at the time of the crime. After their arrest, Artis and Carter were interrogated for 17 hours. With insufficient evidence, they were released and voluntarily stood before a grand jury who found that there was no case against them. Months later, however, two of the witnesses claimed that Artis and Carter were the perpetrators. In 1967, an all-white jury found the men guilty of murder, and each were given three life sentences. In 1974, Reuben Hurricane Carter released his autobiography, The 16th Round, which is what inspired Bob Dylan to write the song. Bob Dylan met with Carter while he was in prison and began to write. The song had several iterations and had to be re-recorded and even rewritten to protect Dylan from potential lawsuits from the witnesses involved in the case. When the final iteration was released, it brought broader attention to the case, and Dylan even raised $100,000 for Carter during a benefit concert in New York.

Hurricane covers not only the events of the night of June 17, 1966, but it calls out the blatant racism of the trial. The lyric, "If you're black, you might as well not show up on the street, lest you want to draw the heat," captures the reality that Carter and Artis faced, along with countless others. They were targeted because of the color of their skin and the institutionalized racism of the time. Both witnesses who identified Carter and Artis recanted their statements in 1974, and a retrial was set. To learn more about this retrial and Carter's eventual release, check out the extended version on Spotify. Reuben Hurricane Carter was released in 1985, and afterwards he became a Canadian citizen and eventually the executive director for the Association in Defense of the Wrongly Convicted. As we listen to Hurricane, we must remember what Carter himself stated. Quote, "To live in a world where truth matters and justice, however late, really happens, that world would be heaven enough for us all." End quote. Thank you for listening. To hear an extended version, look us up on

0: Opinions broadcast over KOTO are those of the speakers. You're also invited to express your views after the news or on Access each weekday at around 4 p.m. If you would like to comment, please contact a staff person here at KOTO. 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
1: At the movies this week, we'll discover airline passengers fighting to survive. Thanks for joining me for another Real Discovery. I'm Kristen Dreyer Kramer. Sometimes it doesn't matter how careful you are or how strictly you play by the rules. Things can still go wrong. And in the disaster thriller Deep Water, things go horribly wrong on a routine flight, forcing the passengers to work together to fight for survival. Deepwater boards a flight from Los Angeles with a group of passengers heading to Shanghai. During the flight, the first officer, Aaron Eckert's Ben, is alerted to a fire in the cargo hold. Though he makes several attempts to extinguish it, nothing works. Unable to make it to the nearest airport, Ben and the plane's captain, Rich, played by Ben Kingsley, are forced to land in open water. With so many lost, dead, or injured, and families and friends separated, the remaining passengers have to work together to survive in the shark-infested waters. It starts out as just another travel day for the passengers and crew. The film opens with some introductions and development to connect viewers to the characters, but it's not long before disaster strikes, and not in subtle ways either. Unnerving turbulence leads to flying debris and graphic injuries. Later, holes are blown into the side of the plane, sucking passengers out in the process. And of course, that's only the beginning. The plane crashes into the ocean, and others are fatally wounded in the crash or drown in the sinking wreckage, leaving the survivors to battle bloodthirsty sharks while rescue attempts end in even more disaster. It's pretty relentless in the hardships thrown at the characters, but it definitely makes for an action-packed thriller. As is often the case with disaster movies, though, this one tends to be pretty cheesy. The characters are sometimes over the top, and the drama tends to be overplayed. But the cheesiness is also what gives it some of its overdone charms. This isn't exactly summer blockbuster-worthy entertainment. It's more guilty pleasure-worthy entertainment. But is it worth boarding this disastrous flight? It could be. Deepwater has all of the important elements of a disaster movie. Danger, destruction, death, and drama. It's tense and sometimes graphic, and completely over the top. It gets a C. And finally this week, our real quick discovery. Deepwater is the latest from Finnish director Reni Harlin. Harlin also directed another shark movie, Deep Blue Sea, in 1999. 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Until next week, take some time to catch a movie or two. You never know what you might discover.
2: Desperate times, my friends. God for desperate

0: She was at her computer editing.
1: And I was editing, looking at this computer, and my eyesight started to go blurry. And I just, like, couldn't really see the computer that well. And I was like, I need to stop. I can't really see anymore. And I was walking home, and, like, everything's just blurry.
0: An eye doctor examined her, said there was nothing wrong with her eyes to cause the blurriness.
1: And then, oh, I remember I had weird heart palpitations. So I went to the doctor to get an EKG, and they were like, you seem fine. Maybe you're just in love.
0: Pause on that. That was really a thing that happened to you? You showed up with medical symptoms and they said, maybe you're in love?
1: Yeah.
0: She was actually falling in love, but she did not think that explained the heart palpitations. She was starting to get the feeling that people were not taking her seriously. And things were getting worse.
1: It just feels like everything in my body is breaking in a weird way. Terrible fatigue, horrible brain fog, and this feeling in the left side of my brain, just like, the best way I can describe it is I feel like an ice cream scoop has been taken out of my head.
0: Symptoms like that come and go for 2 years. She's exhausted but can't sleep, pressure headaches, it's hard to think. This derails her life. She's always taking time off from work or showing up late in the day. Can't be on the computer for too long, which limits what jobs she can get. She's going to the doctor all the time. She's too tired to go out with friends at night. Remember, she's in her 20s. A tip on Reddit, of course, Reddit, leads her to believe that she may have Lyme disease, even though she'd already been tested for Lyme disease and it came up negative, no Lyme. A different doctor now tests her again, and this time she tests positive for Lyme. So the doctor prescribes the standard treatment for Lyme, doxycycline, this antibiotic. Doesn't work for her. Then she spends 2 years on other antibiotics and other drugs. Those fail too. Maybe. It's possible. This is because she didn't really have Lyme disease. That second test she took for Lyme was not an FDA-approved test. This is the nightmarish world of Lyme, this whole debate over who really has it and who just has symptoms. From Aura's point of view, the question was moot. She had the symptoms. She wanted them gone. Regular doctors weren't doing it, so she started looking at all the other treatments that people try for these symptoms, and there are a lot of them. She does sessions in a hyperbaric chamber, gets inside an infrared sauna.
1: I tried this, like, elimination diet where all I could eat was, like, grapefruit and goat cheese. I tried, like, a very intense regimen of Chinese herbs. Mm-hmm. But at every turn, you're like, am I being preyed upon? I'm spending so much money.
0: And this drags on for years. She's floating in this unpleasant vortex in interstellar medical space where nobody's got answers. Things get so bad that she leaves her job in the middle of her contract because it was too hard to make it through the day. She moves from New York to the Arizona desert, thinking that might help. And now it's 5 years since her symptoms first appeared.
1: I was just looking down this road that looked really bleak.
0: It was at this point that Aura's mom heard about somebody in Aura's situation who supposedly got cured and sent Aura to that doctor. And he suggested a treatment where he was going to put a common product, this is something you get at any drugstore for cheap, into her veins with an IV. I am not going to tell you what this product is because this is so unproven. The Centers for Disease Control has said there is no evidence that this works. In fact, this is a toxin. It would do equal damage to healthy and diseased cells. The Infectious Diseases Society of America has warned against trying this because the dangers outweigh these utterly unproven benefits. But this doctor,
1: he thought that would cure it, but he seems very confident. And his explanation for why I hadn't heard of this before was because it's so accessible and so cheap and so affordable, Big Pharma doesn't want you to have it.
0: Now, when someone says an argument like that to you, are you the kind of person who's like, yes, I'm in because I hate Big Pharma? Or are you the kind of person who's like, I don't know, that's what crazy people say?
1: I'm both. It's like, so I'm always open, but I'm also very aware of how crazy it sounds.
0: It did sound crazy to you.
1: Yeah, I think anytime like a medical doctor is telling you something that sounds like a conspiracy theory, it's warrant for concern.
0: Yeah.
1: But at this point, I'm like, I mean, I can't think clearly. I'm so tired. I'm so eager to move on with my life that I'm really feeling like willing to try anything. And I think I didn't do as much research as one might imagine. I did more research than her.
0: This is Aura's little sister, Aviva, joining the interview. And the way I heard about this story is that Aviva works here at the radio show, Aviva de Kornfeld. She'd watched her sister suffer for years,

0: and worried about her. But this treatment?
1: I was very scared. I mean, I was really fixated on this article that I sent her about this woman who had died, who did the IV, and then within 36 hours was dead. And I thought, doesn't seem worth it.
0: It's true. The danger of this particular treatment is that it might kill you. With, again, no solid studies showing that it works. And when you showed that to her, what did she say?
1: She was freaked out by it, obviously, but was just kind of like, the current state and how I feel also isn't sustainable. My preference would be to have a sister who is sick and alive rather than a dead sister.
2: It's like, you preferred to have a sister who was sick and alive than one who was dead. And it's like, not to be overly dramatic, like I certainly didn't want to die, but I was like, I don't want to be the sister who's sick and alive. Like, this really sucks. Like, it was just like reaching a point of like, this is not a way to really live.
0: Yeah.
2: If there was a chance it could work, I wanted to try it.
0: This is like a Hail Mary pass.
2: Yeah. Total Hail Mary.
0: So, fully knowing that this could kill her, she got the IVs. Four of them over a few weeks. And this is not really the result I would have predicted. Her symptoms went away. The ice cream scoop in her head, the brain fog, the fatigue, the achiness, all of it. Maybe the IV treatment had something to do with this. Maybe it didn't. I've now spoken with three Lyme experts and researchers who could not explain this result. They said this is the kind of thing that you would want to do a proper scientific study on. Because the world is filled with things that seem to work in one isolated case and then really don't prove out. I also managed to reach Aura's doctor. And the one thing that he said to me in an email was that he was convinced that it was not the IV that ended her symptoms, but one of the other things that he tried with her. He'd given her other supplements and pills. And then he ghosted me without saying what that thing was that he thought worked. Wouldn't reply to repeated emails and texts. And Aura, when she looks back on it now, she thinks it was kind of nuts. Like, she's glad she was cured, for sure. But to be that desperate, that you feel like you have no other choice, so you throw everything you have into something that not only seems unlikely to succeed, sometimes is genuinely terrifying. That is not a place anybody ever wants to be. Like this IV treatment.
2: Like, it doesn't seem like a good idea. You can't look back on it and be like, well, given the information we had at the time, we made the best decision we could. It's like, no, that was a bad idea. And so if it turns out bad, then it's like, you have no one to blame but yourself. But if it turns out good, and I guess that's what the Hail Mary is like a bad idea that has the potential to work.
0: Well, today on our program, people in bad situations with no other options, going for crazy long shots they hope against hope are going to fix the impossible situations they found themselves in. Our entire episode today, my friends, happens in the fourth quarter. Seconds left in the game, after coming from 29 points behind, far, far from the basket, throwing a ball that really looks like it's going to be short. When does that ever work out? From WBEZ Chicago, it's This American Life. I'm Ira Glass. Stay with us.

0: This American Life, Act 1, 12 weeks notice. So some jobs, the entire premise of the job is that every day you're going to go up against impossible odds on a mission that is probably not going to succeed. And then you have to go to work, throw yourself into it, try to make it happen day after day. There's a new series by our co-workers at Serial about people like that. It's about defense attorneys who work with death row inmates. And so they allowed us to pull a few scenes from the first two episodes to play for you here so you can get a sense of this. We'll start at the top of the show. Here's how they open the series. Marie Shamov of the Marshall Project is the host.
1: In the fall of 2024, a criminal defense lawyer got the kind of phone call that most lawyers can only dream about. It concerned a client of his, a guy named David Wood, one of Texas's most notorious serial killers. He was sitting on death row, months away from his execution.
2: I would like to discuss with you something about David Wood. Why, I don't condone what has happened in that case. The fact is, I don't like...
1: The man on the phone, George Hall, thought something corrupt had gone down in David Wood's trial. It had happened more than 30 years ago, but for 30 years he'd said nothing, mostly because he was afraid to. For those 30 years, he'd been on parole. He worried if he aggravated the authorities, they might find some way to send him back to prison. But now his parole had ended, and George Hall was ready to tell his story, which he'd eventually put into a sworn declaration. That story goes like this. Back in the late 80s, George Hall and David Wood were locked up together at the Eastham Unit in Texas. George Hall was in for murder. David Wood was in for rape. They weren't particularly close. David Wood was quiet, didn't talk much. But when he did, George says, it was mainly to complain about how the police in his hometown of El Paso were harassing him, investigating him for a series of murders.
3: Basically, what he said was El Paso was trying to pin it on him.
1: David Wood insisted he had nothing to do with those murders. George thought maybe he didn't, maybe he did. Either way, he didn't really care. Eventually, George and David Wood were separated, moved to different facilities hundreds of miles apart. One day, George says he's in the prison library, ready to go to lunch, when two officers come in and tell him to pack his stuff.
3: I said, well, where am I going? They wouldn't tell me. So, next thing I know, I'm on a bus ride down to El Paso.
1: A few hours later, George finds himself in a holding cell in the El Paso County Jail. Two other guys join him in there. George recognizes them both as guys who had celled with David Wood. And one of them says to the group, they have an opportunity. They can all get money, maybe, or less prison time. All they have to do is snitch on David Wood. Soon enough, they're escorted out of the cell and into a car. And George says that's when the cops start rolling out the red carpet.
3: They give us the tour up scenic drive up the mountainside, look across the Rio Grande, look into old Mexico and this and that.
1: George says they're taken to a hamburger joint for lunch and then, ultimately, to a police station. The guys are offered coffee, snacks, cigarettes, and then they're ushered into a room with detectives.
3: Of course, they got files everywhere. They got David Woods' name plastered all over everything. They got arrows and lines going to this, dates wrote down. Files are sitting there. They start handing us files. Look at this. We got this on him. We got this on him. He did this. We know this. And going through all facts and stuff, this narrative-driven and you're reading what they got. And then after that, they go, you know anything? Well, I don't know a goddamn thing. All they had to do is ask me at the prison unit. I was mad about it.
1: As for the other two guys,
3: they go back. They're talking to each other, but it's in real low tone. And they basically don't even want to talk to me about nothing. So I knew to myself right then and there, they're going to say whatever they want them to say.
1: They're going to tell the police that David Wood confessed to multiple murders. But George is sure these guys don't actually know anything about David Wood. He would have heard about it already. Plus, he knows they're not above lying. Eventually, David Wood does go on trial for the murders. George is never called to testify. But the two other guys become the star witnesses for the prosecution. The jury convicts David Wood, and he's sentenced to death. Court documents show that after the trial, one of the informants received $13,000 in reward money. The other got his own capital murder charge dropped.
4: Mm-hmm.
1: I identified more than a dozen officers, detectives, and supervisors who were involved in David Woods' case. I wanted to ask them about George Hall. Some were dead, one had dementia, one hung up on me, and others never responded. But the one detective who did speak to me extensively about the case called George's whole story, quote, preposterous. The detective said he couldn't imagine his colleagues taking prisoners out for a joyride and showing them case materials in order to get them to snitch. Not long after George Hall called David Woods' lawyer, David Woods' lawyer emailed me, asking me to write about the case. I wasn't surprised. I'm a journalist at a nonprofit called The Marshall Project, where we cover the criminal justice system. But I was surprised by who was asking, Greg Werchuk. I know Greg Werchuk as a big deal in capital defense work. He's been defending people on death row for decades, and even stopped one execution by winning at the Supreme Court. I'd asked him for an interview years ago, for a book I was writing on the death penalty. He said no. He rarely spoke to reporters. But now here he was in my inbox. His email was polite and panicky. David Woods' execution date was only 17 weeks away. He wanted me to write about the case and all the problems he saw with it. I was pretty skeptical. I did the hard-hitting research of reading the Wikipedia page about David Wood and, woof, six women and girls, one as young as 14, killed and buried in the desert outside of El Paso. David Wood even got one of those spooky serial killer nicknames, the Desert Killer. Greg wrote to me that David Wood was innocent, that he didn't commit any of these murders. And sure, I did find George Hall's story compelling, but even if those informants were lying at the trial, that doesn't mean David Wood didn't do it. Plus, in order to do the story Greg was pitching, I'd have to reinvestigate it from scratch, all six murders in a matter of weeks. That sounded impossible. But I was curious about what Greg was up to, his overall project, trying to sow enough doubt at the last minute in order to save his client's life. I'd seen executions get stayed for procedural claims about execution methods or a defendant's mental fitness. But this wasn't just a claim about an unfair trial. Greg was saying David Wood didn't do it at all. And now, somehow, he's supposed to prove that in a few months. So I told Greg, I'm not going to do the big feature story on David Wood you're imagining. But what if I follow you around? Be there with a microphone as you strategize with your team, hunt for witnesses, and try to persuade people of David Wood's innocence with the clock ticking. Greg had a million reasons to say no. I'm still kind of shocked that he said yes.

0: So that's the premise. Maurice is going to follow this defense team. And before we get to some of what he witnesses doing that, we should run through the evidence against David Wood in this murder conviction. Maurice, thank you for talking me through this right now.
1: Yeah, thanks for having me here.
0: Just a quick heads up for listeners that these crimes are pretty awful and might not be right for every listener or for children to listen to. Maurice, let's just run through it. How solid was the evidence that got David Wood the death penalty?
1: So the person who really walked us through the evidence was a detective who worked on the case. His name is John Guerrero. He was with the El Paso Police Department, and he's retired now, and he invited my serial producer, Alvin Melleth, and I to his house in El Paso. He introduced himself as Johnny. It's one of the biggest cases of his career, and he seemed to like talking about it.
2: You can ask me, is there any doubt in your mind that this is the man that committed this heinous crimes against these little girls? None whatsoever. None. None.
1: So this begins in the summer of 1987, and there are two county employees working in the desert outside of El Paso, and Johnny says they saw a leg sticking out of the sand. The police checked it out, and they found out that it was a woman named Rosa Maria Casio. She was in her 20s. And then they searched the area around her, and pretty quickly they find a second body about 50 feet away. It's a woman named Karen Baker. She's 20, and she's a mother of three young children. And then over the next few months, they find a total of six bodies in this area of the desert. Two of the victims are girls in middle school, and then their ages run up into their early 20s.
0: Middle school kids.
1: I know. It's awful. The detail that really stuck out to me was that they could identify the girl who'd been in eighth grade in part because they found her T-shirt where all the other kids had signed their names on the last day of school.
0: Okay, so then Johnny starts to gather tips and clues. Let's play a little bit of the podcast where you get into that.
2: We started getting information from several people about this white guy that was going around in a beige truck and also in a motorcycle.
1: El Paso is majority Hispanic, so this detail, a white guy, stood out to Johnny. The kids say this guy was always around,
2: giving weeds to them and buying them beer and that kind of stuff. And then also we were told that he was real focused on these young girls, you know, real young girls, 15, 16-year-old little girls. And I don't remember who it was, but somebody gave us this nickname, Skeeter.
1: In old tapes from this investigation, you hear this name come up a lot, Skeeter.
3: Skeeter. That was that guy in the truck.
4: That was the guy in the truck?
3: Yeah.
2: Somebody said, well, Skeeter is a guy that just got out of prison.
5: Okay. Skeeter is who?
2: And his name is...
3: David Wood, I guess.
2: You know, David Wood. Of course, we run his name.
1: The mechanics of how Skeeter and David Wood get linked are hazy. In the recordings I listened to, most of the kids had no idea who Skeeter was. And the ones who say Skeeter was David Wood, it's not clear if they put that together themselves or if they were repeating the connection that the cops made. In any case, when Johnny learns more about David Wood's criminal record, he discovers a rap sheet that's long and egregious. Multiple sexual crimes against girls, one as young as 12. And the timeline tracks. David Wood had been released from prison less than a month before the first of these victims disappeared.
2: So, you know, I mean, right away the antennas go up, you know, the red lights start blinking and what have you, you know?
0: Okay, so that is what makes David Wood Johnny's prime suspect. But Maurice, as you say in the show, just having a nickname and a history of crimes, even very disturbing crimes, that is actually not enough to put him away for six murders. They also get the two jailhouse witnesses that you talked about in the show's opening. Johnny, by the way, says that the story that George Hall tells about those two witnesses is preposterous. And then there's one bit of physical evidence that connects David Wood to the crime.
1: Yeah, it was surprising to me that there was only one bit of physical evidence. It's a set of orange fibers, probably from a blanket. And these are threads that came from David Wood's vacuum cleaner, like the bag in his vacuum cleaner. Mm-hmm. And then they were also found with one of the victim's bodies in the desert.
0: And then the other big thing that Johnny's got, and this is probably the most substantial thing that connects Wood to these murders, is this woman named Judith Kelling. Tell her story.
1: Judith Kelling was a sex worker in El Paso in the 80s, and she's deceased now, but she came forward and did a recorded interview with Johnny.
6: Today's date is Monday, November the 16th, 1987.
1: She came forward shortly after some of the women were found in the desert. And she said she'd been hitchhiking, and a white guy picked her up with his truck. And he wouldn't take her to where she wanted to go, but instead invited her to do cocaine with him out in the desert. So he drives her out there and pulls out a shovel and also some rope.
0: So this is from her interview.
5: And he took the shovel and he started digging. And he came back, he got the blanket, and he told me, he made me get out the truck. I didn't want, I told him, just take me back. He kept calling me a bitch. He goes, don't turn around, bitch. And I was getting panicky, scared, because I thought he was going to try something with me.
1: Judith Kelling says that he tied her up and raped her, and there are a lot of creepy details. Like, he kept telling her to say that she was 14 years old. And then he hears some voices nearby and gets spooked, and he leaves her out in the middle of the desert to find her own way home. The police give Judith a photo lineup, and she identifies David Wood as the guy. And she takes the police to where she was raped, and Johnny tells me that it's about 50 yards from where the murder victims were found.
0: And then, as you explained in the show, the police arrest Wood for the rape. He denies it, but he's convicted, and he goes to prison. And then, with him in prison, Johnny tries to connect him to the six murders.
1: Yeah, and it takes a long time. But the jury is convinced, and they only deliberate for like 90 minutes before sentencing him to death.
0: And so in your podcast, after you explain all that background, then your series really gets going. And you really get into the meat of it. And we follow the defense attorneys, led by Greg Werchuk, as they try all kinds of different tactics and meet with all sorts of people to try to stop David Wood's execution. They have just 12 weeks. They go to a district attorney, they go to a TV news person, they hear about somebody who thinks their dad may have committed at least some of the six murders, and they have to decide if that is worth running down. I have to say, I was really surprised at how many different roads they could go down and had to choose between.
1: Yeah, he had a lot of them to choose between. Greg actually got the original list of police suspects, and there were 36 of them on it, and some of them did seem promising. Basically, Greg's theory on this case is that the cops had tunnel vision. They were under all this pressure to solve the case. The victims' families were demonstrating in public. And so they took every bit of evidence and massaged it to fit David Wood or discarded it if it fit someone else.
0: And so with all that in mind, let's just pick up with your show at this scene that happens in your second episode. Greg has just been to the courthouse to reexamine some of the physical evidence in the trial, the orange fibers. It is 50 days before David Wood's execution is scheduled to take place.
1: On the way out of the courthouse, Greg says he wants to grab one more thing from a clerk. He asks for any and all criminal records related to a guy named Michael Plyler. This is a new name to me. It wasn't on the El Paso PD's list of 36 suspects. But the other night, Greg came across Plyler's name in old state records, along with a picture of a truck, which looked a lot like David Wood's truck. So Greg wondered, could this all be a case of mistaken identity? He wants to look through Plyler's criminal files to see if there's anything in there that might tie him to the case beyond the truck. Like if he went by the nickname Skeeter.
7: Because Skeeter is this nickname that keeps popping up throughout the case as David Wood, but David Wood's never used that as a nickname. So it seems a bit odd that that would be a name he would be giving to people.
1: This depends on believing David Wood about the nickname, which Greg does. But either way, this Plyler deep dive seems to me like a real long shot. And it reminds me of a criticism I've heard a lot, mostly from prosecutors and judges. They say lawyers like Greg have years to do this stuff, but they wait until the last minute so they can maximize the drama. I ask him about this.
8: So these are files that you've had for a long time and you're just now... I guess I wondered if this name had emerged in something you just got.
7: I've had it for a long time in the sense that it's buried in 12,000 pages of records.
8: Gotcha.
1: He says it's buried in 12,000 pages of records. His point being that, yes, he's technically had Michael Plyler's name for years, but he's been working solo for much of that time. So he's had to pick and choose what to focus on. But it's also true that Greg is incentivized to stretch this out as much as possible, to show up at court with new information right before the execution. That way, the judges will be so overwhelmed they'll have to hit the pause button, and Greg's client gets to live another day. In fact, Greg's already been accused, pretty harshly, of delaying David Wood's execution in all kinds of ways. In 2009, Wood was about to be put to death, and a day before it, Greg got them to delay by arguing that David Wood has an intellectual disability. The courts ultimately reject this appeal, but it takes 5 years for them to rule on it. Then they spend years arguing over evidence that was never DNA tested. Last year, a judge summarizing the last 15 years of this case accused David's defense of a, quote, pattern of piecemeal litigation and delay. Over those years, Greg has filed motions to replace prosecutors, to claim a judge had a conflict of interest, to test this or that bit of evidence. He lost all these arguments, but the judge's point was, this guy just throws spaghetti at the wall to see what sticks, and he does it one noodle at a time. Other lawyers get accused of the same things. There's a perception on the part of prosecutors and also lots of judges that lawyers like Greg are such extreme anti-death penalty zealots that they're willing to bend the rules, if not outright break them. Greg and I finish up at the courthouse around lunchtime. Before we head back to the hotel, he proposes we swing by someone's house first. A woman he's been trying to talk to for some time now, Ramona Dismukes. Her importance as a witness is kind of questionable. She was best friends with a girl who disappeared back in 1987. A lot of people in El Paso assumed David Wood was responsible, but police never found evidence, and he wasn't convicted of it. It's the kind of witness I could imagine skipping, but Greg decides it's worth a try. We pull off the highway and drive up to this small house, where a guy with a mohawk is hauling stuff out to a dumpster. I see a woman in the rearview mirror.
9: What's your name? I'm sorry.
10: I'm Ramona Dismukes.
1: She seems excited to talk to Greg, but says the house is too much of a mess to invite him in. She suggests another spot.
10: I mean, there's like a Whataburger up the street, right around the corner.
11: Okay.
10: And I can go
11: there. Your husband said you might have, like, files.
1: Naomi and Alvin meet us at the Whataburger. There's loud music, soda fountains and fryers going, people coming in and out. Ramona blazes in, big expressive face. Her hair is wild and curly. Some of the layers dyed cherry red. She slaps down this giant binder, very dusty, that says Mona's Articles. She also goes by Mona, in cursive letters next to what looks like a cigarette burn. It's full of old newspaper clippings that leave flakes on the table. Apparently, all those years Greg was developing his theories of what really happened in 1987, Ramona was nursing her own. Ramona tells us she got involved in this case because of her best friend, Cheryl Vasquez. When they were still teenagers, Cheryl married Ramona's brother, which made them best friends and sisters-in-law. Cheryl was 19 when she disappeared, the same summer as all the Desert Killer victims. When bodies started turning up in the desert, Ramona was worried that Cheryl was going to be one of them. She felt the cops weren't looking hard enough for her friend. So she enlisted her mom, and they decided to figure out what happened to Cheryl themselves. They knew Cheryl was last seen at this one Circle K convenience store. And so they came up with, frankly, a totally bonkers plan.
10: We started hanging out at that Circle K. But my mom was literally tricking me. She was like, go sit on that wall, and somebody's going to come and try to kidnap you, and I'll call the cops, and we'll get them, and we'll know who it was. And I'm like...
11: Your mom sounds like a real character from what I've...
10: She was feisty until the moment she died. She had me sitting on that wall in little shorts, 17 years old, waiting to get me kidnapped. I'm like, thanks, Mom. But
1: by way of explanation, Ramona says that her mom was, quote, German. The lawyers don't ask her to explain more. But as strange as the plan was, there was some logic to it. Ramona and Cheryl were about the same age, and according to Ramona, looked so alike that they got mistaken for sisters. Ramona's mom thought she could use her daughter's looks to lure out the desert killer. Ramona says that she and her mom did the Circle K routine over a few days with no luck. Then, one afternoon, she was sitting on a wall outside the store in her shorts when she saw a truck approach. Word around town was that the desert killer drove a beige or a brown truck.
10: One day, this brown truck came rolling in and went to the store and came out and looked over at me and was like, oh, threw a quarter at me. Go home. Huh? Go home. Your family's looking for you. They said I stole you. The cops are asking me questions. You need to take your ass home. And I'm like, who are you talking to? And I didn't know.
1: This was how Ramona first met David Wood. At this point, the cops were starting to zero in on him for the disappearances, including Cheryl's. And he knew it. He mistakenly thought Ramona was Cheryl because, again, they looked alike. So that part of the plan actually worked. Ramona says he tossed a quarter at her, as in, you're the girl the cops think I abducted. Please use this quarter to call home on the payphone. Tell everyone you're safe. Ramona goes on to tell us about the surprising relationship that developed between her mom, and David Wood. something between a friendship and a covert op. David Wood himself remembers spending time with the two of them. But what he didn't know is that they were also spying on him. Ramona says her mom started inviting David Wood to their house.
10: He'd come over, she'd give him coffee, they'd hang out, they'd talk. My mom thought she was slick, and she was. My mom was like, you know, I'm going to sit here and talk to him, you go search his truck, you know.
1: She says she stole David Wood's keys and rifled through his truck, trying to find something incriminating. But she never did. She also saw him get nauseous around blood. She cut her hand in front of him once, which, while not exactly exonerating, didn't scream serial killer either. For Ramona and her mom, it all added up to one thing. David Wood could not be the Desert Killer. Ramona says her mom was eager to help clear his name.
10: My mom immediately called the detectives. He's the wrong guy. So they're like, oh, we want to come and talk to you.
1: The police came to the house and asked Ramona to come down to the station to give a statement to detectives. She was sketched out.
10: And I said, no, I'm not going to give you a statement. And they said, well, we want to show you something. So they put me in the car and took me out to the desert. And they're like, you know, there's bodies out here and it'd be really easy for you to be out here. And they wanted me to write a statement. They told me out there in the desert, we need you to go back and write a statement. We need you to tell us that David Wood tried to take you. I said, but he didn't try to take me. He threw a quarter at me and told me to go home. I said, well, that's not what we need you to say. I said, but that's not the truth. And they said, you know, you look just like all the other girls that are gone. This could be you. And I was like, are you threatening me? And they're like, well, no, we're just telling you that if you don't put him away, he might take you.
1: Ramona says the detectives who drove her out to the desert were Johnny Guerrero and his partner, Alfonso Marquez. She eventually put all of this in a sworn statement to the court. Ramona is not the first person to accuse these guys of abusing their power. There's George Hall, the guy who called Greg with the whole story of the jailhouse informants and the red carpet treatment, and later laid out his claims in a sworn declaration. According to trial transcripts, at least one other witness claimed the police tried to add falsehoods to her statement. In a different case from around this time, a suspect told a reporter that Detective Guerrero bullied him into a false confession. We asked Detective Guerrero about that interrogation, and he said he didn't remember it. He also denied ever taking Ramona out to the desert. Actually, what he said was, quote, she's full of Moreover, he told us in his 15 years in homicide, quote, I was never accused of any wrongdoing or coercion by anyone I talked to or any case I worked, unquote. Detective Marquez, for his part, died a couple of years ago. But it is worth noting that he had a reputation for lying and using force. In a different case, he allegedly bullied a 16-year-old kid to make him confess to two murders. The kid was later exonerated after serving nearly 20 years in prison. Watching the lawyers interview Ramona, watching them jot down notes at every twist and turn, I was struck by how absurd it was that this was where we found ourselves, 50 days out from the execution. All of us huddled around a table in this Whataburger, the lawyers trying to piece together something useful from this zany story. Ramona is entertaining, but since I'm not steeped in the case, it also seems like she mixes theories and stories and gossip and evidence so effortlessly, and at such a rapid clip that it's a little hard to keep up, much less to accept it all at face value. I look over at Greg and Naomi to see how they're reacting, to get some clue about how seriously I should take all of this. But they're more or less statues, very stoic, these two lawyers in a Whataburger. All of which to say, I'm not sure how to assess some of the other claims Ramona makes. The most explosive ones concern a very important person in the case against David Wood, Judith Kelling.
10: And when I heard her name, I'm like, this is that prostitute that's saying David raped her.
9: Yeah.
1: Judith Kelling was the woman who claimed David Wood raped her out in the desert. Ramona says she was out one day looking for her sister-in-law, who was still missing, when she spotted Kelling and sidled up to her.
10: So I'm like playing it cool with her, and I'm like, oh yeah, you know, I'm looking for my sister, and and she's like, oh, the David Wood thing. She's like, yeah, you know, that's all bullshit. And I was like, what do you mean? And she's like, he didn't do anything to me.
9: Really?
12: So she told you this in after David Wood's arrested in October of 1987.
10: After he was already charged with her rape, when he was charged with before he was.
1: You can tell in Greg's voice how much he would love to poke holes in Judith Kelling's credibility. It's something he's been trying to do for years. For example, he found one source who gave a sworn statement to the court that Judith Kelling had been a police informant, and specifically that she'd been Detective Johnny Guerrero's informant when she reported her rape. Judith also spent long stretches in jail around this time on drug charges. On top of that, Greg has noticed that her story of what exactly happened in the desert kept changing, getting more and more aligned with other things the police believed about David Wood and the murders. Greg uses these points to make an argument in court filings. Desperate to solve the murders, Detective Guerrero squeezed an equally desperate Judith Kelling to point the finger at David Wood. We asked Detective Guerrero about all of this, and he denies that Kelling was ever his informant. Judith Kelling died a decade ago, so Greg can't ask her about it. But here, in this Whataburger, Ramona claims Kelling revealed much more to her about what really went down.
10: This is what she's telling me. They made a deal with me to get me out of jail, and all I got to do is testify against this guy. I was like, well, were you even raped? She's like, yeah, but not by him. I'm like, who? She said, Mike Plyler. I'm like, who's this guy?
1: Mike Plyler? What? The same guy Greg asked about at the courthouse a few hours ago? The one I thought was a long shot? I look over at Greg, and I can see he's just as surprised. He's barely able to contain himself, nodding so hard it's like he's swaying. Ramona says that after she got Mike Plyler's name from Judith, she and her mom looked for the guy and, well, basically stalked him. They staked out his apartment, watched him come and go. They were blown away by the similarities between this man and David Wood. Similar builds, similar tattoos. On top of the similar trucks, they also both drove red motorcycles. I can practically see the gears turning in Greg's mind. And as the Whataburger fills with the sound of someone making the world's loudest milkshake, he tosses out one more question.
12: Do you have any information about this nickname Skeeter that supposedly is...
10: That's Skeeter. Mike Plyler's Skeeter.
12: Well, when you say that, how do you know that he's Skeeter?
10: Because that's what Judith called him.
12: Is that right?
10: That's what she called him. She called him Skeeter. So, that's Skeeter.
1: Ramona says that she went to the cops back in 1987 and told them everything she learned about David Wood, about Judith Kelling, and about Michael Plyler. And she says the cops did nothing. They could have, for example, looked more into Plyler, gotten some DNA samples, polygraphed him. Instead, Ramona says, they simply told her to stay away. Ramona's whole story is wild, obviously. And as we wrap up at the Whataburger, it's not clear to me how Greg is going to use it all, whether he's going to try to corroborate any of these details. And I'm not sure that's really possible. I can imagine what a prosecutor might say. For example, the Judith Kelling story, that it wasn't David Wood who raped her. Well, the state could point to trial testimony from Kelling's sister, who said Judith identified David Wood as the rapist right after it happened. Greg could go after the sister's credibility, but the question remains, why would Judith Kelling make a grand revelation to Ramona, a teenager she just met? There's also a question about Ramona's motivations. I found an old news story that says she was banned from the El Paso County Jail. She had allegedly graffitied "I love David Wood" on the wall of a visiting booth. Ramona denies it and says people were just out to tarnish her reputation because she was questioning the police department's version of events. Still, not a great thing to have out there on the internet. But what's most useful to Greg, I think, are all those moments when the cops appeared to have tunnel vision. For example, when Ramona says they tried to get her to falsely accuse David Wood, or when she says they ignored the Plyler story, especially if the state didn't tell Wood's lawyers about this stuff before his trial. I wouldn't call these bombshells, but I would call them good evidence. And you could argue that Greg only found it all because the execution date forced him to knock on every door one more time. I ended up calling Mike Plyler a few weeks later. He confirmed that he did live in El Paso during the time in question. His tone got a little sharp when I asked if he went by the nickname Skeeter. He interrupted me and said, quote, "That's false." When asked about raping anyone or being the desert killer, he said, quote, "I haven't done nothing. I don't have nothing to hide." After we hung up, I sent him Ramona's claims. He ghosted me. I do feel for him. This whole episode made me see just how easy it is for anyone to be accused of pretty egregious stuff in a legal filing. In this case, rape and being a suspect in a serial murder case. All because some stranger mentions your name in a Whataburger. We felt we had to use Plyler's name, given how much it showed up in the lawyer's legal filing. But we also felt like this man deserves every possible opportunity to respond. So, after I sent a ton of follow-ups that went unanswered, Alvin and I decided we just had to try in person. Plyler lives in a mid-sized city in the South. When we got to his house, there were a couple of warning signs about a pit bull, and then we heard barking. I did see a dog through the window. Pretty cute, actually. Plyler opened up just to tell us, quote, "I'm not interested." I asked if I could give him a folder with Ramona's claims. He suggested I throw it in the garbage. I leaned over to put it on the doormat, and by the time I stood back up, the door was closed. The whole thing lasted maybe 10 seconds. I haven't been able to reach him since.
0: Maurice Chemin. That is from his brand new podcast, The Last 12 Weeks, which is made by Serial with the New York Times and the Marshall Project. You can hear the rest, the promising leads, the disappointing leads, the far-fetched leads, everything they try in this true-life crime story. When you do, I just want to give you a heads up. You've now heard about 10 minutes of episode one and like 15 minutes of episode two. So most of those two episodes, you're going to want to go back and hear the stuff we haven't included today. You can hear that, The Last 12 Weeks, wherever you get your podcasts. Coming up, people tossing out a real-life message in a bottle every single Sunday, hoping someone will respond. That's in a minute from Chicago Public Radio when our program continues.

0: is American Life. I'm Ira Glass. Today's show, there's something about Hail Mary. As I said earlier, we're spending this entire hour in the last 2 minutes of the fourth quarter with people who are behind and desperate, trying any damn thing they can think of. We have arrived at Act 2 of our program, Act 2, the bottle episode. What is the plural of Hail Mary? Is it Hail Marys? It seems like it should be the hail part that gets to be the part that's plural, because that's the action, right? That's the thing that's happening. But just Hail's Mary just sounds weird. I ask this because Mickey Meek has this story where you need the plural.
1: Aisha Wallace Palomares came across this thing sort of by accident. She's an immigration reporter for a website called LA Taco, and she heard about a lot of people gathering every week outside a detention center called Otay Mesa in San Diego. It's in a pretty desolate spot, surrounded by industrial parks and mountains with off-roading trails.
2: I think when I first walked up, I think Kiss was playing. A Kiss song was playing. And, I just remember very cozy, very friendly, very positive, you know, even though this was, you know, across, you know, you're looking at this detention center that has beige walls and two layers of fence with barbed wire. And it's just like, you know, very stark contrast.
1: It was a whole group of people, about 150 who brought their dogs and kids. They wanted the people inside to know they were there, which is kind of a puzzle because of the fences. Hence the music, which they played pretty loud. They also flew kites and the kids blew bubbles, hoping to get some of them over the detention center's walls. Aisha watched a pastor walk up to a microphone and speaker that was set up.
2: And he turned around and faced the detention center and he said, "All right, everyone, I want you guys to like yell, you are not alone.
3: You are not alone." Let's say it to the hostages behind us. You are not alone. Two more times. You are not alone.
1: There are more than 1,300 detainees inside Otay Mesa, and a lot of them don't have a good, reliable way to communicate with the outside world. In theory, they should be able to make phone calls. There are these tablets they can use to text or do video chats. But the reality is that they have to pay to do any of that. And a lot of people land in detention without any money. And sometimes their families have no idea where they've been taken. They can try to look it up online in ICE's detainee locator, but that's not always accurate or up to date. And if you're wondering, don't people have a right to a free phone call? The answer is no.
2: And then I just kind of start to notice that they're like calling over the fence. The organizers ask for A numbers.
1: Can you just explain, like, what's an A number?
2: Yeah, it's called an alien number. It's basically a number that is designated to someone who's a non-citizen. And A numbers are really important for family members to locate their loved ones when they've been detained.
1: If they can get someone's A number, organizers can put money directly on their books. The organizers then started shushing people. Everyone went silent, which Aisha thought was kind of strange until
2: I heard people yell from inside the detention center.
1: Wow.
2: Someone was saying Russia. So at first the organizers thought that they were requesting someone who speaks Russian. But then they were realizing that the person inside was telling them that the A number they were sharing was Russian.
1: They had translators on hand for at least 13 languages, including Arabic, Russian, Swahili, and Tagalog. A couple people stood by with notebooks and wrote A numbers into them. They then immediately tried sending money through these apps. Up to $20 for phone calls and text messages, and another $45 for commissary. That was the goal. Get as many A numbers as possible.
2: You know, this is not like the easiest way to communicate, right?
1: Like, have you heard of this kind of thing happening at other detention centers before?
2: No, I have not. This is the first time that I had heard anything like this before.
1: Detainees were yelling from different outdoor yards, little patches of concrete with a single basketball hoop. So at some point, someone started bringing a listening device with a parabolic dish. And it's not the only way they communicated.
2: I guess there's like a drain in one of the yards, or I'm not sure if it's in every yard. And so some of the detainees started like kneeling and like yelling through the hole.
1: The organizers, who call themselves the Otay Mesa Detention Collective, told Aisha that the first time they realized they could communicate through bullhorns and shouting was shortly after they started gathering outside the detention center last fall. They were giving out tamales and bags of fruit to families coming for visiting hours when they heard a woman yelling from inside the detention center. She was yelling on behalf of another woman who was inside and far from her family. Here's a recording of that.
4: She's only 19 years old. What's her name? She's from Oxnard, California. She wants her family to know she's here. What's her name?
2: Her name was Yulisa, and her family did not know where she was. And so they were asking if the organizers could connect with the family or just get some help so that her family could know that she was in Otay Mesa.
1: One of the organizers posted video of that exchange on Instagram, and it went viral. Someone responded in a comment, "She's my in-law," and then set up a GoFundMe that said Yulisa's family had been looking for her for a week. Until then, all they knew was that she never showed up to pick up her one-year-old daughter from daycare. When Aisha first saw that video, she thought it was something that had happened once. She didn't realize it was happening all the time until she was there. In the middle of all these A numbers being shouted out, another thing happened.
2: I was just like observing and I saw like people scramble, you know, the organizers sort of like scramble and say like, there's a bottle. And then I see like a Core Civic truck like start to like kind of drive down.
1: Core Civic is the private company that runs this detention center.
2: It was a game of who was going to get there first, the Core Civic security truck or the vigil attendee. And one of the vigil attendees ended up grabbing the bottle and bringing it back. And then like a bottle. Like what?
1: What kind of bottle was it?
2: It was a lotion bottle, you know, like a travel sized like lotion bottle. And I was just in that moment, like someone threw a bottle from inside the detention facility. You know, it's a pretty wide distance to throw something over.
1: I measured it on Google Maps. The shortest distance they would have had to throw the lotion bottle is about 90 feet.
2: And I had chills, you know, I was like, that's insane. I noticed that everyone kind of got excited. And then I don't know if it was Blue or Holly walks over to me and says, you know, there was a note attached to the bottle. And I was like, what?
1: Is it attached to it or is it inside of it?
2: It's attached to it. I think they used the sort of like sticker on the bottle to sort of use mm-hmm. that adhesive to like somehow attach the note to that. And then that's like what it was wrapped on.
1: So Blue brings it over to you and
2: she says, do you want to hold it? My stomach kind of dropped and I said, yes. And I'm just holding this note in my hands and I'm reading it.
1: I was wondering, can you read that message for me?
2: Yeah, I can. Good afternoon. My wife and I have been at OMDC since April 15th, 2025. It's cold here all the time, and the food is poor. For 290 days, we haven't eaten a single piece of fruit, banana, apple, orange, or anything fresh. We are all in one big room with no doors or windows. We can't see any grass or trees. We are all constantly sick. There is no internet. My lawyer was not given my phone calls. Many people here have been sitting for 12, 14, 16, 18 months without a final court decision.
1: Aisha asked the main organizer, a preschool teacher with bright blue hair named Jean Wong, is this the first time someone had thrown a note over to them?
2: And then Jean tells me that this is not the first note, that there's several notes that they've received. But this is the longest note that they've had. Most of them have had A numbers, but she says that this person from inside was so desperate to have their story told that they had actually thrown another bottle with the same exact note earlier that day.
1: What kind of other objects have come over?
2: Lotion bottles, deodorant bottles, and I think even a AA battery.
1: Most of what they got that day were A numbers. Aisha says about 50, mostly from people shouting and throwing bottles over with multiple numbers scrawled on them. I reached out to Core Civic about the conditions described in the letter that Aisha read. They denied all the allegations, called them flatly false and inconsistent with their standards. There have been reports reports for decades about inhumane living conditions and poor medical care at Otay Mesa and other ICE detention facilities. But these problems have gotten a lot worse since President Trump returned to office because the number of people in detention has increased so dramatically. Things like overcrowding, not getting enough food, or getting food that's spoiled. Also, physical and verbal abuse from guards. One of the biggest issues right now, detainees needing medical treatment and not getting it. Over the past year, the death rate in ICE custody has more than doubled compared to recent years. More than 50 people since President Trump came back to office. One of them was a Haitian man named Emmanuel Damas. He went into septic shock from a toothache. It's worth noting that most people in ICE detention facilities do not have a criminal record. Crossing the border illegally or overstaying a visa is not a criminal offense. It's a civil violation. An immigration detention is not supposed to be punitive like a prison. Many immigration lawyers believe the administration is trying to wear people down by holding them for long periods in these harsh conditions, so they'll give up on their cases and agree to deportation. While Aisha was there, some of the detainees who'd gotten money put into their accounts sent text messages to the organizers. They requested music they wanted organizers to blast. Others wanted their texts read out loud.
5: I put it into Google Translate and it said, "Are you guys outside? We can hear you, we can hear you, we can hear you. We love you, thank you."
1: At the end of the day, the organizers asked Aisha, "Please don't publish anything about how we're communicating with detainees." They worried it would all get shut down. But then they texted the people inside, including the person who threw over the lotion bottle, and asked what they thought. The answer? Publish it. The detainees wanted the story out. They wanted people to know what was happening.
0: 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Thanks, as always, to our program's co-founder, Mr. Tori Malatia. You know, people are always walking up to him and asking him, "How do I get into radio?" And he always tells them.
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0: I'm Ira Glass, back next week with more stories of This American Life.

That's the Blind Boys of Alabama with might be my favorite version of that tune. Run on for a long time. 7:36 in the p.m. 59 degrees out there. That's almost chilly. 59 degrees. That's only 7:30. This is the G-Spot with you on KOTO Telluride and KOOK Ridgeway. I'll be here for the next couple of hours, bringing you music and whatnot. If you're wondering what the whatnot is, you gotta stay tuned. I'm gonna start out like we always do with the community calendar. And in honor of BF Deal, one of our station's co-founders, Jim Bedford, I'm going to play some Rye Cooter noodling in the background while I read the calendar.

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Tomorrow, Thursday, June 25th, and that's happening from 6 to 8. 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Shows are going to be at the Livery from Thursday, June 25th through Saturday, June 27th. Doors are at 6:30, show is at 7, and there's going to be a cash bar. 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And it says here norwoodparkandrec.org, not Norwood Parks and Rec. Just saying. Augment Music Project presents live music at the Telluride Farmers Market every Friday. That's happening from 11 to 3. This week, you can hear from Sean DeLand. Beyond the Groove Productions and the Telluride Mountain Village Owners Association present Music on the Green, featuring live music from Lady. 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

Village. 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There's going to be a memorial for longtime local and former KOTO newscaster Jennifer Thurston. 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Friends and family will be sharing stories and food, and of course, all are welcome, especially the Kodocrat. Hey, Telluride, grab your paddle. 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That's happening on Sunday the 28th at the Telluride Racquet Club. 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Play it forward, Telluride. The San Miguel County Democrats are hosting a book club on Sunday, June 28th, discussing Dan Rather's book, What Unites Us. They will meet at noon at the Wilkinson Public Library in the Telluride Room, and 4:30 at the Oliver House in Norwood, which is at 1555 Summit Street. For more info, please contact Cindy at Mountain Mama 70. 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Find out what's going on in the Telluride Zone. You just go to koto.org and it's right there. Community calendar. Hey, this is KOTO Telluride, KOOK Ridgeway. Heard via translators K287CC in Placerville, K207AS in Telluride Pandora, K262DL in Norwood, and K207AU in Overtown. Okay, how about some weather? Weather's been nuts lately, huh? I mean, I went into Clark's yesterday, and it was just a beautiful, gorgeous, sunny, clear, blue sky day. I came out and smelled like a campfire, and you could barely see the mountains at the end of the valley. I'm guessing that smoke is from the Utah fires. That's a guess. And hey, here's a hot tip. There's an app you can put on your phone. It's called Watch Duty. It used to be called Firewatch, I think, maybe a year or two ago. But it's called Watch Duty. And it tells you where all the fires are in the area, who's experiencing red flag warnings, stuff like that. It's a really useful tool if you're seeing smoke in the sky and you're like, hey, where's your fires around me? You just look at there on the map and there'll be little fire graphics. Everywhere there's a major fire. Bigger the graphic, bigger the fire. I mean, how easy is that? So download that. It might be the summer for it. Okay, here's the weather. Tonight, showers are likely and possible. And there might be a thunderstorm before 1 a.m. Then scattered showers and thunderstorms after 1 a.m.
mostly cloudy with low around 50 tonight. Winds could gust as high as 20. Chance of precip is 70% tonight, so it looks like it's going to be stormy overnight. And tomorrow, Thursday, a chance of showers, then showers are likely and possibly a thunderstorm after 9 a.m. There's going to be patchy smoke between 8 and 10 a.m. I don't know how that happens with rain, but I'm just reading what's there on the webpage. Mostly cloudy with a high near 67. This is tomorrow. Winds could gust as high as 20. Chance of precip tomorrow is 70%. So, showers in the morning, patchy smoke, and then mostly cloudy looks like. Thursday night, a chance of showers and thunderstorms. Widespread smoke, mainly between midnight and 4 a.m. How they know that? I don't know. What does smoke look like between midnight and 4 a.m.? Anyway, it's also going to be mostly cloudy with a low around 49 Thursday night. Chance of precip on Thursday night is 50%. And Friday, there's a 20% chance of showers and thunderstorms after 9 a.m. and areas of smoke before 7 a.m. Mostly sunny. Friday night, slight chance. So it looks like it's going to be drying up by Saturday. And Saturday is looking like sunny and breezy, so there's fire weather watch on Saturday. You can't win these days, man. Yeah. So spotty weather until the weekend, then sunny and breezy. High 70s, lows in the high 40s. That's that. That's the weather. Okay, this is the G-Spot. This is some Mike Cooter. The show is going out, too, in honor of Jim Bedford, B.F. Deal, one of the co-founders of this radio station. Without him and Jerry Green, I wouldn't be here.

I hear a sound, it's going through my brain. I hear talk of people

That is the semi-unmistakable sound of Samande. Tune called One More. Before that, we heard from Link Ray with Fallen Rain. We heard from Adrian Linker. You might know her as the lyricist, lead vocalist for Big Thief, but she does some solo work as well, and beautiful, beautiful solo music. Beautiful music from her solo side project, I should say. That one was called Symbol. Michael Chapman before that with You Say. We heard Ry Cooder and the Blind Boys of Alabama. The last half an hour of music right now, it's 8:01, almost 8:02 in the p.m. It's 59 degrees out there. You're tuned in to the G-Spot on KOTO FM in Telluride and KOOK over there on the other side, the peaks in the Ridgeway-Ouray Valley. I looked out the window a little while ago and the peaks were obscured, and I couldn't tell if that was rain coming in or if that was smoke coming in. These are the times we live in right now, folks. Hate to say it, but it's true. It was rain. We had a nice little gentle rainfall in the Telluride Valley. But it doesn't mean we're not in Stage 2 fire restrictions. Or Stage 2 is coming up, I think, on Friday. But right now we're in Stage 1 fire restrictions. Stage 2 is in the near future. Just because it's raining doesn't mean it ain't dry out there. So that means no fires except in permanent constructed fire grate in a developed campground, recreation site, or improved site. No smoking except in an enclosed vehicle, trailer, or building, or on paved hardscape areas in compliance with applicable Clean Air Acts. No fireworks of any kind, and just be smart out there, really. Stage 2 is coming up, and there's going to be a bunch more restrictions, including welding outdoors, chainsaws, and things like that. So stay tuned for that. Fair warning. Okay. Back to the tunes. Here's some BD.

And that was Alabaster de Plume. Who is Alabaster de Plume? He's an English jazz musician, saxophonist, spoken word poet, composer, and activist. And he makes music like that. His real name is Angus Fairbairn. Fairbairn? Fairbairn? If I was English, I could pronounce that. But that makes him a fellow Gus. Hey, it's 9:02 in the p.m. 58 degrees out there. And Alabaster de Plume wrapped up an hour of commercial-free, uninterrupted, non-underwritten music brought to you by you, the listeners. No one's telling me what to play. I just made that up. Thanks to Jerry Green and Jim Bedford for allowing me to be here in the last hour and doing that for you. And for community radio. Yeah, without them, we would not be here. In that last hour of music, going backwards in time, we heard from Alabaster de Plume, Dungeon, with a collab with Woods. We heard from Cass McCombs, Boy Toy, Deer Hunter, Ghost Woman, the Graham Bond Organization, Quicksilver Messenger Service, T-Bone Burnett, stalwart in the music industry, Terry Reed. We heard from Salt. Wow, that's three bands with all caps in their names. Boy Toy, Ghost Woman, and Salt. All caps, all those three bands. Before Salt, we heard from Will Van Horn, Little Barry, Malcolm Caddo, Love. Oh, that song, Love. Everybody's Gotta Live. I've heard that song before, but I don't know if I ever heard that crazy version of that song. It's from an album called Found Love, The Lost 71 Sessions. Check it out. Ted Lucas before that, with the slow motion notion of Love, which had a similar chord structure, which is why I played Love after that. And Bob Dylan at the top of the last hour with Mozambique. Yeah, I've been just zoning out, doing some tunes. It's kind of been quiet in the studio here. I thought everyone just like shut me off and was watching World Cup and whatnot, and I wouldn't blame you. What a cool thing that is, the World Cup, huh? Yeah, I could talk about that for hours. Democratic Republic of Congo, Curacao, Cape Verde. Yeah, go underdogs. Hey, I'm here for another half an hour. At 9:30, we've got the heavy metal happy hour. He'll take you to sleepy time. Tomorrow morning here on KOTO and KOOK in Ridgeway, we've got Triple E from 6 a.m. to 9. It'll be interrupted from 7 to 8 by Morning Edition from NPR, and at 8 o'clock by the KOTO News rebroadcast. Then I'll play some tunes, and at 9 a.m. tomorrow morning, you've got Jumpin' Joey D. That's what's happening here on Community Radio. There it is. That's what I had queued up. I had like 7 different options, and finally found the one I was going to go with. Here's some S.E. Raji?

Man, is there some beautiful melodies, melodies in this song or what? Indian Love Call from Tommy McCook and the Supersonics. This is G-Spot saying goodnight. I'm gonna get on out of here. And, yeah, get on out of here. Right after I do that segue on the air. Hey, Heavy Metal Happy Hour, Heavy Metal Happy Hour is coming your way in the next 5 minutes or so. I want to thank you all for listening. There's a lot of things you can do with your time. And if listening to me is one of those things, well then, damn. I'm lucky. And thank you. Because of you and some volunteers and staff, it's Community Radio. And thanks for being part of that. And thanks for BF and Jerry Green for making it all happen. We're lucky to have it. Got one or two more coming your way. Heavy Metal Happy Hour coming your way too. Love y'all. Stay safe. We'll see you next time.

Hey everybody, it's me again. And man, that was a ripper by Ann Cynthia's Kevin. Which one is the jellyfish? What a great question. Anywho, I'm not sure if the Heavy Metal Happy Hour is going to make it in tonight. Just letting you know, I'm going to turn it on over to DJ Otto and say goodnight to y'all. Good night.

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Captain Jack here, wishing all you KOTO fanatics a wonderful day and evening of listening. Awesome, sky high, 91.7 in Telluride, 105.5 Down Valley, and 89.3 in Oldford Town. Captain Jack, high in the Rockies, more hair, more air. Up, up, and away. See you later.

I saw nothing but millions and millions of stars. It was almost like a snowstorm out there. So this complicated navigation for a little bit in the beginning. I did have a chance to take a look at the Earth, and I might say there is a sensation to the stomach that is hard to describe when you see the Earth slowly recede from you.

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1: Now I want to thank Mr. Tom Petty too. 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

You're in tune with KOTO Telluride and KOOK Ridgeway. Also, KOTO Translators, K287 CC Placerville, K207 AS Telluride and Pandora, K262 DL Norwood, and K207 AU Ophir.

I met Billy Gibbons at the perfume counter of the Neiman Marcus store. The 24th of December, as I remember, and I was shopping for just one more gift of the sort that cost just short of a paycheck's worth of my cash. So I sidled up to the long-bearded pup and I asked his opinion of that. I said, "Billy, I know you're the type who avoids all the hype of a luxury merchant like this. I've watched you a while and I know it's your style to ignore all the glamour and glitz. I've heard all your records and never detected a bent for the flamboyant breed. I'll bet you're searching for just the right purchase for a personal folly indeed." He said, "Pardon me, but as I can see, you're a man of impeccable taste. It's true, I'm a Joe who watches my dough, and I won't leave a dollar to waste. But sir, see here, it's the end of the year, and I have a few nickels to spend. I need your opinion on my next decision in the trust of my newly found friend. I'm shopping, it seems, for a woman of means who has recently caught my eye. She's a delicate lady that I wouldn't trade for a potentate's treasure, and I can't seem to find what I had in mind to give to my newly found lust. So I'll offer you a lyric or two, and in your opinion, I'll trust." I said, "Billy, that's a mighty big burden, but if you're certain that that's what you want to do, I'll make a suggestion for only one question if you'll just answer it with the truth." He quickly agreed, and that's when indeed I suggested a flask of Chanel. I knew that a lady of elegant taste would love such a beautiful smell. It's not too expensive, nor is it pretensive, and it shows you're the sensitive type. She'll know you know how to treat a woman with style and ignore all that bohemian tripe. He quickly thanked me, and without delay, he asked, "What question had I? I'll answer your question with no hesitation," and he winked with a gleam in his eye. I said, "Billy, I'm prying, but I've always been trying to figure out one little thing. I paid thousands of dollars for guitars and lessons, but little results did they bring. I've got reverbs and phasers and loopers and lasers and even a good metronome. But nothing I've tried makes my bottleneck slide sound like the slide of your own." He said, "Brother, I hear you, and I'll try to steer you to something that will work for you. I've been picking and strumming and slashing and sliding from Houston to Timbuktu. I've been touring and slamming and rocking and jamming in stadiums all over the world. But the answer you seek is so simple it speaks, and it speaks with one simple word." So he leaned in closely and whispered mostly the gravelly words through his beard. Almost a scolding, his tidings came rolling from his mouth and into my ears. But I have to admit, I'm naive a bit, but what he told me was perfectly true. I locked it away, but now I will say just what he told me to you. He said, "You must practice, and practice and practice. Practice until you are sore. And just when you think that you've practiced enough, get up and practice some more. And if you haven't worn your fingertips off, then you haven't practiced enough. Hard work, my friend, is how you will win. Just forget about that other stuff." I knew he was right, but I had to fight the words rising up in my throat. The secret was right there before me in the straightforward words that he spoke. Then in my awe, I finally saw what I now understood. It wasn't a gimmick. And it wasn't a trick that made Billy Gibbons so good. We exchanged salutations and social gyrations, and then he reached out for my hand. He gave it a shake, and make no mistake, it was as firm as any good man. And as he walked out, he left me no doubt that his message was worthy of gold. And I'll always remember when I met Billy Gibbons at the Neiman Marcus store.

are listening to KOTO Telluride and KOOK Ridgeway, along with KOTO Translators, K287CC in Placerville, K207AS Telluride Pandora, K262DL in Norwood, and K207AU in Ophir, Colorado.

0: This is Jean Cochran from NPR News. 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

Thank you. Thank you. You guys are nice, thanks. We all need a little love, right? Thanks for giving us lots of love.

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Lived a Shaker woman. She had a wolf. Androgynous was his name.

She told him to sing, and he would howl. She laid a pillow by her bed, but he always slept outside. But in the cold, cold days, when the sun would come out,

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Tschüssi!

Yeah, people. 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
1: All right, this is Jody, and I love Koto. That's K-O-T-O to you and me. And what do I love about it? Well, you know, I go in there and I DJ, and it is the happiest time of my week. Even if I do every other week, I think about it. And no matter how tired I am, once I get in there, it's like it's a whole other world. And I love the idea that people are listening and they feel the same way and they're getting just as much energy and excitement out of it that I am. 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

Good morning, Telluride. Straight up 6 a.m. on this Thursday, June 25th, 2026 AD. Hope everyone's having a good morning. I know I am. I'm Triple E. This is KOTO Telluride, KOOK Ridgeway. Thank you for tuning in this morning. Nice little rain last night. Always appreciate that. Kind of nice. Everything's still wet walking around this morning, so we need it, that's for sure. Looks like we're looking at a high of 67 today. Chance for some showers. Looks like it says likely, so it could happen, right? Hopefully we get that. All right. I'm going to keep it rolling here. What am I starting off with? I always got something good for you. Oh, might as well start it off with Elvis. Here we go.

All right, that's Gordon Lightfoot. Triple E here on KOTO Telluride, KOOK Ridgeway. Hope everyone's enjoying their morning. Just so you can plan accordingly today, tonight, this Thursday, June 25th, at the Sheridan Show Bar, they present Elder Groan at the Free Oak Street Summer Concert Series. Held on the patio of the show bar, the series is friendly and free and open to the public. Music begins at 6 p.m. Also, dance and sing along with the Telluride Gold Kings at the historic Sheridan Bar tonight from 6 to 8 p.m. I mean, you can go see both right there. All right. 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All right, go check that out. Also, coming up tomorrow, in case you were unaware, it is that time of year again. Augment Music Project presents live music at Telluride Farmers Market every Friday, starting tomorrow, 11 a.m., 3 p.m. Tomorrow's market, you're going to hear from Sean DeLand. All right, he's always got good stuff, so go check him out. All right, Triple E here, KOTO. Oh, let me read off some birthdays. We got some birthdays today too. I guess there's birthdays every day, but the late George Michael has a birthday today. Jimmy Walker, Carly Simon, Ian McDonald, Phyllis George, June Lockhart, Dan Shaw, Josh Lear, Gary Levin, Kelvin Veretti, Sidney Lumet, Dikembe Mutombo, and Jeff Badger. Happy birthday to all of you. And anyone else having a birthday that I didn't mention, happy birthday to you. June 25th. All right. Well, since Carly Simon had a birthday today, we're going to go with her. Here's Mockingbird.

Thank you. I'd like to do a song I never played in public before. It's a brand new song. It's just sort of a tribute to the friends of mine that come out here on the road and to you too.

Alright, that's Blind Faith. I'm Triple E. It's KOTO Telluride. KOK Ridgeway. Had America before that. A little Bob Dylan in there. It is currently 6:41 a.m. on this Thursday, June 25th, 2026 AD. Little tidbits of history on this day. Back on June 25th in 1788, the state of Virginia becomes the 10th state to ratify the United States Constitution. Then after that, on this day in 1876, it was the Battle of Little Bighorn, famously known as Custer's Last Stand, began in the Montana Territory, resulted in the defeat of the U.S. 7th Cavalry by Sioux and Cheyenne warriors. Let's see. Also on this day, 1950, communist North Korea invaded South Korea, sparking a three-year Korean War. Let's see what else we have.

0: morning, the Senate held a second vote on Trump's war with Iran, this time backing him, but then he threw down the gauntlet on another fight. He said he won't sign their housing affordability bill unless they support his elections bill. It's Morning Edition from NPR News. U.S. farmers hope for some relief from high fertilizer prices with the Strait of Hormuz reopening. I'm E. Martinez.
1: And I'm Michelle Martin. The USDA predicts energy and fertilizer prices won't go down substantially until next year. At the World Cup, Iran plays Egypt next, but Iran's team is under pressure at the World Cup for more reasons than the next match. Plus, the downside of receiving a Michelin star. It is Thursday, June 25th. Supreme Court Justice Sonia Sotomayor is 72 years old today. News is next.
2: Live from NPR News in Washington, I'm Windsor Johnston. Search and rescue operations continue across the capital of Venezuela after powerful back-to-back earthquakes struck the country's northern coast last night. Emergency teams in Caracas work throughout the night digging through the rubble of collapsed buildings, searching for survivors. Journalist Marie Gratterall describes the moments shortly after the first quake struck the city.
3: I was at home when the earthquake happened. It was fast, but it was super strong, so you could actually see the crashes on the walls. You saw and felt how everything was shaking.
2: The death toll has climbed to at least 164. More than 900 others suffered injuries. Secretary of State Marco Rubio says the United States is deploying rescue teams and assistance at the direction of President Trump. A federal judge overseeing the Kennedy Center lawsuit says administrators must provide an update on their future plans for the venue. The judge also wants to know why there's a tarp covering the sign at the front entrance after President Trump's name was removed under court order. NPR's Anastasios Lucas reports.
4: Judge Christopher Cooper ruled that the Kennedy Center administrators must explain their operations and programming plans no later than July 31st. The center's current president and CEO, Matt Floca, has told the court that he plans to present the center's board with several options for both performances and renovations when they meet next month. Judge Cooper also said that the Kennedy Center must explain the purpose and status of the tarp and scaffolding that have been placed over the front of the arts complex, where until recently President Trump's name had been added above President John F. Kennedy's. Anastasia Tsoukas, NPR News.
2: Crews are continuing to battle large wildfires in nearly a dozen states, mostly in the western U.S. NPR's Kirk Sigler reports fires in Utah have forced thousands of people to evacuate their homes.
5: The Cottonwood Fire in southern Utah is threatening homes and a mom-and-pop ski area. It went from just a few acres to 10,000 acres in a day, which is not a surprise to fire managers who have been warning that the West is extraordinarily hot and dry. Utah's Governor Spencer Cox has been pleading with the public to stay vigilant and be careful. Upwards of three-quarters of most wildfires these days are caused by humans, be it a spark from a semi-truck on dry grass by a highway or an illegal campfire. The weather is forecasted to stay hot, with now an increasing chance for thunderstorms. These could do more bad than good. The rain is badly needed, but the winds and lightning could spark more fires. Kirk Sigler, NPR News.
2: This is NPR. The U.S. men's national soccer team plays again in the FIFA World Cup today against Turkey, and they could have a key player returning to the lineup after an injury. NPR's Becky Sullivan reports from Los Angeles.
6: Christian Pulisic took a kick to his calf in a practice before the first U.S. game against Paraguay. Then in the game, a Paraguayan defender hit the same spot again. Pulisic had to leave the match and miss the second game against Australia. The U.S. won both games anyway and clinched the top spot in the group, and with it, a favorable position in the knockout round. In other words, this match against Turkey doesn't really matter. Still, Pulisic says he's relieved to be available.
7: I'm feeling good, positive going into it, and hopefully I'll be able to play a part.
6: The U.S. lineup will look different against Turkey. The four players who've gotten a yellow card are likely to sit out, since picking up another yellow would result in a suspension in the must-win round of 32 game next Wednesday. Becky Sullivan, NPR News, Los Angeles.
2: OK, Congressional Democrats are calling for an investigation into the troubled $16 million renovation of the Lincoln Memorial Reflecting Pool. Lawmakers demanded answers on Wednesday after the White House repeatedly blamed, without evidence, vandals for peeling paint and other damage. President Trump says six people have been arrested but has provided no details. Connecticut Democratic Senator Richard Blumenthal called the no-bid contracts behind the project a sign of blatant corruption and apparent incompetence. On Wall Street, Dow futures are up 144 points at this hour. I'm Windsor Johnston, NPR News in Washington.
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0: 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I'm Michelle Martin in Washington, D.C.
1: And Amy Martinez in Los Angeles, California. President Trump shocked Washington yesterday when he blew up plans to sign the widely supported legislation to lower housing costs across America.
0: The president said he won't support the measure until the Senate passes his sweeping elections bill that so far Senate leaders have said just does not have the votes to pass. That's just the latest example of his frustration with those who won't follow his lead. Not only is the president showing his frustration with the Senate, but also U.S. allies around the world.
2: I just want their loyalty. We don't need their money. We don't need anything. We have the most powerful military in the world by far. But I just want loyalty. You know, we're so loyal to them.
1: NPR's Franco Ordonez has been following this. Franco, it feels like the president was celebrating Festivus at the Capitol with the airing of grievances. What can you tell us?
3: Yeah. First, he really abruptly canceled a popular bipartisan achievement in Washington that both Republicans and Democrats wanted, really a rarity these days. It was, you know, a bill that focuses on one of the most important challenges Americans are facing right now, and that's affordability. But Trump was just not having it, saying that his pet issue, this election bill, had to be first. I mean, it really was kind of like a Serenity Now moment for some of these senators. You know, Trump later went into closed-door meeting with some of those senators and expressed frustration with those who rebuked him on the Iran war, actually prompting them to reverse course later in the day and vote against a similar war powers resolution that they had approved earlier in the day. And then finally, in a meeting with Mark Rutte, NATO General Secretary, Trump went off on European leaders who he felt did not support him enough in the war against Iran. As we heard, he said he doesn't want their money. All he wants is their loyalty.
1: So on that elections bill, John Thune, the Senate Majority Leader, has explained that the votes are just not there to overcome a Democratic filibuster. Does President Trump not understand how the Senate works here?
3: You know, it's not clear if he doesn't understand or if he just doesn't care about the norms and procedures of the Senate. I mean, Trump is more focused on having Republicans loyal to him than having a majority who can pass his legislation. You know, as you pointed out earlier, this speaks to much bigger issues about expanding his executive and political power and the loyalty he expects from those he works with. You know, that, of course, includes the Senate, who he ripped into earlier in the day over Iran, and, of course, withheld support from the housing bill that could have helped the party in the fall elections. But it also extends to foreign leaders, which we also saw yesterday. After Trump criticized European leaders, Rutte, the NATO chief, was clearly trying to maintain ties between Trump and the rest of Europe. I mean, just showering him with praise and only delicately pushing back when Trump criticized those allies.
1: There must be political implications, though, especially with the housing vote.
3: Yeah, I mean, it speaks to the divide in the Republican Party just 5 months from the midterms. Republicans have been clamoring for Trump to turn from Iran and focus on domestic issues, to focus on the economy. And then here you have them delivering to his desk something that addresses one of the things polls show Americans are most worried about, the cost of living. It would probably help him in the polls. It would help the party. And he doesn't sign it. I mean, House Speaker Mike Johnson is expected to meet with Trump today to go over some of the challenge Trump faces with Capitol Hill Republicans. But it just gives Democrats another example that they can point to and argue that Trump is focused more on election fights and not on kitchen table concerns.
1: That is White House correspondent Franco Ordonez. Thanks a lot, Franco.
3: Thanks, A.
0: Let's go back to President Trump's dust-up with the Congress, and what difference could it make? I'm going to ask Alex Conant. He works closely with Republicans as a strategist. He's been a communications lead for several presidential and U.S. Senate campaigns. He's also a senior partner with Precision Strategies. That's a public affairs firm. Alex, good morning.
4: Good morning.
0: Okay, so Senator Bill Cassidy seemed to confirm the media reports that there was a shouting match with President Trump during yesterday's lunch on Capitol Hill. And people might remember that Trump did help defeat Cassidy's reelection bid when he endorsed his primary opponent. But then the senator turned around and changed his vote on the war powers resolution, as did Rand Paul, who voted present. So what does that tell us?
4: Well, I think it tells us that things got pretty tense yesterday at the Senate. As Franco was just saying, all the senators, House Republicans as well, thought that they were going to be there to celebrate with Trump a rare bipartisan bill on their number one issue in the country, which is affordability and specifically housing affordability. And instead, Trump was more focused on the upcoming elections, his voter ID law, canceled the bill signing, and then went to lunch with the Senate Republicans, where he lectured them for an hour about a vote earlier this week about the War Powers Act, and it sounds like Bill Cassidy wasn't having it and spoke up and got into a bit of a shouting match with Trump. This doesn't serve anybody good, and I think there's recognition on both ends of Pennsylvania Avenue yesterday afternoon that this is not how we want to run the Republican Party. J.D. Vance, the vice president, invited Bill Cassidy to the White House last night. They had a conversation, and then after that, Bill Cassidy returned to the Senate and basically reversed his vote from the day before on the War Powers Act and supported the president, which they had done previously as well.
0: So look, if you're a Democrat, like the campaign ad writes itself, doesn't it? I mean, you know, from their perspective, you know, the president wants to make it harder for you to vote rather than make it easier for you to live. So how do they compensate for that?
4: Yeah, I'm not sure they're going to conflate the two issues, but there's no question that affordability is going to be the defining issue of the midterm elections. And even 6 months ago, White House officials were telling me we have to win the affordability argument or we're not going to win this election. And so that's why they passed the housing affordability bill. I think it's important to note this housing affordability bill will almost certainly still become law. Trump has not said he's going to veto it. And if he doesn't sign it, it automatically becomes law in 10 years. So in 10 days. So I think this will still become law. You'll still see Republicans running on it this fall. It's just a whole lot messier now that they didn't have the signing ceremony with the president to run in the ads with them.
0: Sure. What I'm saying, you don't conflate the issues, but if you were a Democrat, you certainly would, wouldn't you? You certainly would. You'd say that's what his priorities.
4: Sure, of course.
0: If the president was specifically asked, why is this more important to you than signing this bill?
4: The Democrats are going to say he's more focused on redecorating the White House, on rebuilding the East Wing, on the reflecting pool, on the Iran war, than what voters care about. Of course, we know Democrats are going to be doing that. And frankly, it's a very salient message, which is why Republicans are trying to strengthen their own arguments about the effectiveness of our tax cuts, possibly doing more tax cuts later this fall. And this housing affordability bill, they want to say, no, we are doing things to lower prices. Meanwhile, as Trump, you know, expressed with the great reservations, oil prices are coming down. We expect gas prices to come down soon. Inflation is relatively moderate, aside from the last couple of weeks where we had the Iran war, which hopefully is coming to a conclusion. So I think the White House's hope is we can make things more affordable before this fall and salvage the midterms.
0: So talk about that Save America Act, if you would, for a minute there. Why is this so important to the president, who is, after all, a lame duck? He can't run again. Does he genuinely believe that Republicans can't hold on to the House or the Senate, for that matter, without it?
4: I think he genuinely believes that the 2020 election was stolen, which I know most of your listeners don't believe, but the president does believe that. And so I think he views this bill as an acknowledgement that if it is signed into law, that there's problems with our elections. And that's why it's so important to him. Also, I think he's laying the groundwork to say that the midterm elections, if they don't go well for the Republicans, were also stolen if this bill wasn't passed, which I think is why it's another priority of his. This bill would federalize elections effectively, which ironically is something that Democrats have long supported and Republicans have long opposed. Republicans have taken a more federalist approach, saying that elections should be run at the state and local level. Trump thinks that the state and local elections are letting elections be stolen. He feels very strongly about this. But it would also require
0: expensive citizenship documents to register to vote. It would also impose a lot of new requirements. So is that,
4: But
0: why is it, I'm curious, just, we only have about 30 seconds left. So the Republicans who oppose it, why do they oppose it?
4: Because they believe in federalism. They believe that states and local governments should continue to run our elections, that we shouldn't federalize elections. This is a very consistent position for most Republicans. Also, in order to actually pass it, you would have to blow up the filibuster in the Senate because you need 60 votes, and you still have a lot of Senate Republicans who simply don't want to change the institution's rules.
0: Before, you know, just really 10 seconds here, is this the kind of fight that actually resonates with voters out in the field? Like, if you go out and do polling, are people noticing this?
4: Probably not, but they do notice the affordability issue. And if the failure of Republicans to deliver on affordability issues, especially if Trump were to veto this bill, I do think it's something that breaks through.
0: That is Alex Conant. He's a Republican strategist. He's with Precision Strategies. Alex, thanks so much.
4: Good to be with you.
5: President Trump is testing the limits of his power with an executive order to restrict voting by mail. That order calls for the U.S. Postal Service to play a role in determining who can receive mail-in ballots. Here's NPR's Hanzi Lo Wong.
6: President Trump's executive order is facing 5 lawsuits and so far has not directly affected mail-in voting for this year's primaries.
7: Master General Steiner, the Postal Service's proposed vote-by-mail rule...
6: But this week on Capitol Hill, Democratic Senator Gary Peters of Michigan grilled David Steiner, the head of the Postal Service, which is a financial supporter of NPR. USPS is proposing to use information from state election officials to create lists of approved absentee voters, as called for by Trump's order.
7: So yes or no, if a state refuses to turn their absentee voter list over to the federal government, will the Postal Service still mail their ballots under this proposal?
8: Under our proposed regulation, no.
6: This and other proposals for Trump's order are now under review by federal courts. For lawsuits by Democrats, almost two dozen states and voting rights groups, they argue the Constitution gives power to state legislatures and Congress, not the president, to set federal election rules. Senator Peters asked Steiner about another claim by the order's challengers, that USPS has no legal authority to regulate who can vote by mail and how.
8: I would have to defer that to the courts to understand the authority.
7: Well, I think it's clear that there's nowhere in the Constitution, there's no federal law that the Postal Service is authorized to create these types of voter databases, ballot verification systems, or mandatory standards. It just simply doesn't exist.
6: Trump himself voted by mail in Florida in March, and the president has said he issued this order to stop illegal voting by non-U.S. citizens in federal elections, which many reviews have shown to be incredibly rare. A federal judge in Boston is expected to rule soon on whether to block the order. Hansi Lo Wang, NPR News.
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0: on the next Fresh Air, Anna Deavere Smith. She's known for writing and starring in shows about real people. She interviews them and portrays them with their actual words. Her new show is about her great-great-grandfather, a free black man who reburied the Union dead at Gettysburg and prepared the ground for Lincoln's most famous speech. 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
2: This is Morning Edition from NPR News. I'm Michelle Martin.
3: And I'm A. Martinez. The fifth and final season of the popular FX show The Bear is here.
4: Chef, you good? Just take a breath. Listen to the pan. You hear the music?
2: If you're new to the show, we won't spoil your appetite for it, but the plot lives in the restaurant world and the perils of running one at the highest level.
3: They're chasing a Michelin star ranking given by the anonymous eaters with the Global Michelin Guide.
2: But what's it like to win a Michelin star, and what does it take to keep it? For this, we called Chef Jonathan Seibert. His former restaurant in D.C., Tail Up Goat, won a star in 2017, shortly after it opened for the first time.
5: Honestly, it was just shocking. It was just something like I never really thought would happen to me.
3: Seibert and his partner envisioned Tail Up Goat as a local neighborhood spot, but the star brought new expectations.
5: When you have a Michelin star, people kind of have a very preconceived notion about what they're walking into when they walk into your restaurant. And we were a different restaurant than I think a lot of Michelin star restaurants at that time. You know, no white tablecloths. Our service staff were what they were into the restaurant that day, and, you know, not any, you know, fancy uniforms or anything like that.
2: His advice to anyone aspiring to earn Michelin's attention?
5: I would never make earning a star the goal. I think that that's a recipe for disaster right from the get-go. And, you know, you can really only control the things you can control, which is you doing the best you can, making the best food that, you know, means something to you every day.
2: Seibert and his partner decided to close Tail Up Goat when their 10-year lease ended last year.
3: But they recently opened up a new spot, Rye Bunny, which he says is much more sustainable. Seibert says it allows him to cut back on prices while staying true to the things that matter to him, such as offering his employees benefits and fair wages.
2: Chef Walter Mansky's restaurant in Los Angeles, named Mansky, won a Michelin star in 2022.
6: I think working towards it is one of the most rewarding parts of it because it gives you something to show up at work every day and look towards and just try and do what you're doing best and do it a little better today than you did yesterday.
3: But he also warns that even with the accolades, making money is still the point.
6: Nobody can forget that a restaurant is a business at the end of the day, and you can't keep going if it's not profitable and paying the bills, you know, which is very challenging in our day.
2: Mansky closed in 2024, but Chef Walter Mansky has other restaurants, including Republic in L.A.
3: Here at Morning Edition, we offer a toast to all those who aspire for greatness in the restaurant business and otherwise.
2: And for more on The Bear's final season, catch actor Eben Moss Bachrach, who plays Richie on the show, tomorrow on All Things Considered.
3: From a feast for the palate to a feast for the eyes. So You Want to See the President is the name given to a series of illustrations by Norman Rockwell that first appeared in the Saturday Evening Post at the height of World War II in 1943. Beginning today, Rockwell's original paintings for those illustrations go on view for the general public at the White House Historical Association in Washington, D.C. NPR's Elizabeth Blair reports on how the artwork brought forth a legal dispute over its ownership and also a love story.
7: So You Want to See the President is a suite of illustrations that show the procession of visitors at the White House. The stars are the people waiting to see President Franklin Delano Roosevelt. Sitting on red sofas and chairs are reporters in suits, one smoking a pipe. There's a Scottish soldier, two senators talking, and a Miss America in a yellow dress sitting next to a slouched cameraman with a cigarette dangling from his mouth. In 1943, Norman Rockwell also sat with the visitors, sketching who and what he saw. Stuart McLaurin, president of the White House Historical Association, points to gas masks hanging from a coat rack, a reminder that the world was at war.
8: It's labeled the president's gas mask, so they were ready for any contingency at that time.
7: The idea to have Rockwell depict visitors came from Stephen Early, FDR's press secretary.
9: He wanted to demonstrate democracy at work.
7: William Elam is Stephen Early's grandson.
9: The artwork that Rockwell did demonstrated a human side of our country because the works depict members in all walks of life, the press, dignitaries, in fact, even Miss America.
7: Staring at Miss America is another woman, a Navy WAVE, which stands for Women Accepted for Volunteer Emergency Service. Her name was Eloise English, and appearing in Rockwell's painting changed her life.
10: The results were profound.
7: Meredith Davies Hadaway says that in 1943, her father was a fighter pilot who happened to pick up that edition of the Saturday Evening Post.
10: He sees a WAVE and says, oh my gosh. What he told us that he said was, as soon as I get back stateside, I'm going to look her up. And that's exactly what he did. Subsequently, they got married, and that's why I'm here.
7: Thomas and Eloise English Davies were married for 46 years. Hadaway says her mother was proud to have appeared in a work by Norman Rockwell, except for one thing. He painted her wearing a white uniform, when really she was in her dress blues.
10: She was embarrassed that, for whatever reason, Norman Rockwell changed the color of her uniform. And that created a little bit of a stir because it was against protocol.
7: Rockwell eventually sent Eloise the pencil drawing he had done of her, and in that she's wearing a dark uniform. FDR's press secretary, Stephen Early, died in 1951. He didn't have a will, but his grandson, William Elam, says he gifted the Rockwell paintings to his daughter, Helen, who is Elam's mother. She, in turn, gifted them to Elam. He said the paintings hung in his family's dining room.
9: And I wasn't really old enough to know that I shouldn't catapult my spoon in the direction of Miss America and splatter her with my SpaghettiOs, which I did. It was the one and only time I ever did that.
7: But in 2017, other family members claimed part ownership. The dispute ended up in litigation. Last year, a federal judge ruled that Elam had sole ownership.
9: It was an arduous, lengthy process.
7: Elam decided to put the artwork up for auction in November. The White House Historical Association was the winning bidder at $7.25 million, the most the nonprofit has ever spent on a piece of art. Now, Norman Rockwell's paintings are on view one block from the White House, where thousands of people have waited to see the president. Elizabeth Blair, NPR News.

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1: Most whiskey is aged in barrel houses. One Kentucky distillery is taking a different approach, floating barges.
2: I find it really encouraging that people are out there taking a very constrained category and finding ways to create brilliant new flavors out of it.
1: I'm Scott Detrow. We will visit some bourbon floating on the Mississippi River. That story on All Things Considered from NPR News.

0: Live from NPR News in Washington, I'm Dave Mattingly. Search and rescue efforts are underway in Venezuela, where a pair of powerful earthquakes has left people dead and injured and others trapped in debris. The U.S. Geological Survey says a quake with a magnitude of 7.5 struck yesterday, less than a minute after one measuring 7.2. At least 164 people are confirmed dead. A group of Americans exposed to hantavirus on a cruise ship have officially cleared their 42-day quarantine. It was enforced by the Centers for Disease Control and Prevention, as NPR's Ping Huang reports.
1: Since mid-May, 18 Americans have been monitored daily for fever, muscle aches, and chills. Dr. Brendan Jackson with CDC says none of them developed hantavirus disease despite possible exposure to the Andes virus strain on the ship.
2: CDC, together with state and local health departments across the country, completed the 42-day monitoring period for all U.S. citizens identified as having potential exposure to Andes virus. And everyone is home safe.
1: This concludes a fraught quarantine period in which one passenger was repeatedly ordered to stay at the National Quarantine Unit in Nebraska. The strict quarantine was pushed by Trump administration officials who had criticized COVID lockdowns and went against the CDC's own review, which found that remaining at the facility was not medically necessary. Ping Huang, NPR News.
0: This is NPR News from Washington. The U.S. Army says a fuel spill in Arizona earlier this year was caused by a Black Hawk helicopter with maintenance issues. The Army says the pilot of the helicopter did an intentional fuel release near Phoenix, as Connor Greenwald with member station KJZZ reports.
3: Records obtained by NPR reveal a low-flying Army helicopter was leaking fuel from one of its fuel tanks before it made an emergency landing at Phoenix Sky Harbor International Airport on February 5th. The incident left visible fuel residue across several neighborhoods in the Phoenix area. One woman required emergency medical care, according to local news reports. An Army spokesperson says the Black Hawk helicopter was leaking fuel, but the visible residue on the ground was likely caused by an intentional fuel release. NPR requested records after the Army said its report was complete. Now the Army is saying it needs to conduct a formal investigation because new facts have emerged and the report could be a year away. For NPR News, I'm Connor Greenwald in Phoenix.
0: Much of Europe remains in the grip of a dangerous heat wave. Meteorologists in France say the country has been hit with record heat on back-to-back days. The afternoon high in Paris yesterday was 104 degrees. Officials say at least 40 people in France have drowned in the past week as those without access to air conditioning seek relief from the heat. I'm Dave Mattingly, NPR News, in Washington.

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1: 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I'm E. Martinez in Los Angeles, California.
2: And I'm Michelle Martin in Washington, D.C. Good morning. Fertilizer prices are finally falling now that the Strait of Hormuz is reopening. That should be a relief to American farmers. But as NPR's Kirk Sigler reports, it's likely to be months before supply chains ease and farmers get any real break.
3: For Ryan Poe, the headlines about fertilizer going down thanks to a tentative peace deal with Iran should come with a qualifier. He's a fifth-generation wheat farmer near the tiny town of Hartline, Washington.
4: Maybe a global supplier of fertilizer sees that kind of instant price change, but like for me on the farm, there's been no change in fertilizer price.
3: Poe already bought most of his for the year, and as we're talking, he's putting it on fields he needs to keep weeds off of before he plants this fall. He figures he spent 23% more on fertilizer than last year before the war.
4: It's like the sticker shock of like, okay, yeah, this is definitely higher than last year.
3: Farmers are equally eager for relief from high diesel prices, but a recent USDA report predicts energy and fertilizer prices won't go down substantially until 2027. Before the turmoil in the Middle East, Poe was already dealing with low wheat prices, the effects of inflation, and President Trump's second trade war in 10 years. It's a pile-on.
4: It's just definitely not a fun time to be in ag.
3: Where and what you farm can make a difference. Many farmers in the Midwest locked in their fertilizer before the closure of the Strait of Hormuz. They get a lot of it from Canada anyway.
5: In South Dakota here, all in all, things are looking better than, say, 6 months ago.
3: Grain farmers like Kevin Deinert in Mount Vernon, South Dakota, are now in speculation mode when it comes to buying fertilizer for next year. Do they just buy now while the price is starting to fall? But what if the Iran deal doesn't hold or there's some other crisis next week?
5: Say within the last 10 to 15 years, I don't think we have seen things fluctuate as rapidly as we see now.
3: Deinert says to cope, he's being aggressive with buying as well as marketing and getting used to making quick decisions. Next door in Iowa, soybean farmer Dave Walton decided to buy less fertilizer this year, and so he's using less, trying to stretch it out through the end of the year.
6: Every time I pull a tractor into a field, it just costs more because everything has gone up. The squeeze on our margin is real.
3: Walton thinks he can hang on in part due to recent federal relief aid, but the same may not be said for many of his neighbors. That could have devastating effects on the rural economy. Kirk Sigler, NPR News, Boise.
1: When Iran plays a World Cup game against Egypt tomorrow, there will be more than just the drama on the field. Iran's head coach says his squad is the most oppressed team at the tournament this year due to U.S.-imposed visa and travel restrictions. But those hassles pale in comparison to the pressures Iran's government places on its own athletes. Here's NPR's Arzu Rezvani.
7: Iran's road to the World Cup has been tough.
8: Welcome to this PBS News special report. Today, the U.S. and Israel launched an unprecedented joint attack on Iran.
7: When the U.S. and Israel launched their war in February, it derailed trainings and practice tournaments in Iran. The team's tune-up games before the World Cup were all on the road, like this one against Nigeria, broadcast on Football Live.
9: So that's got things on the way.
7: And even as the World Cup approached, the U.S. issued visas for Iran's team just before the tournament kicked off and denied visas for several support staff. After U.S. authorities barred the team from entering the states more than a day before opening matches, Iran's squad moved its training base from Arizona to Mexico.
10: So when you add all of that, it makes it very challenging for the players to prepare themselves for the World Cup games.
7: That's Afshin Ghotbi. He was the head coach of Iran's national soccer team from 2009 to 2011. Ghotbi says the U.S.-imposed travel hassles are robbing Iran's squad of precious time to acclimate.
10: Just the fact that you can't be in the country that you're playing, in my opinion, can create a psychological stress and create a little bit of the logistical stress having to travel longer distances. And I think that is a disadvantage.
7: It's unfair treatment, says Rotby, that Iran's players are kind of used to, even during the offseason.
10: Visas and even the military service for some of the young players has in the past been a little bit of a roadblock for Iranian players to have a chance to play in the top leagues around the world.
7: Beyond this World Cup and this team, Iran is one of the toughest places to play sports. In the 1990s, the late Supreme Leader Ali Khamenei declared that athletes had a duty to bring pride and glory to the nation. From that moment on, the state started following and controlling its athletes, policing what they say and surveilling what they do. Again, former Iranian coach Rotby.
10: Are they being monitored? Yes. When the Iranian national team travels, there's security around them. How much is just making sure nothing bad happens, and how much of it is for stopping people seeking political asylum? I'll leave it to people's imagination.
7: 28-year-old Hadi Tiranvalipour doesn't have to imagine it. He lived it.
11: When I was in Iranian national team and we decided to go for the Asian championship, you cannot imagine they prepared 2-3 people to just only control the athletes, to don't go anywhere.
7: For nearly a decade, Hadi was a member of Iran's national taekwondo team. But a few years ago, during nationwide protests, he spoke out on state-run television in favor of expanding women's rights.
11: After the program, they told me this is out of your business. You don't have right to speak about this. And if you want to speak, you should pay the price.
7: The celebrated taekwondo champion lost it all, his team, his job, his livelihood. Hadi is now a refugee in Italy, where he still practices taekwondo and is still monitored by Iranian authorities.
11: Now, while I'm talking with you, maybe it's kind of a little bit dangerous for my family. You know, I spoke with the one media, and after that, they started to warning about my family. Hadi doesn't have right to speak. Please speak with Hadi to don't talk about this issue. But I cannot, you know. Now it's my responsibility for my people.
7: It's been hard for Hadi to watch this World Cup. He's noticed a couple of players missing from the team after they criticized the government. One is in prison. Sean Sadri, who studies Iran sports, politics, and media at the University of Alabama, says Iran's athletes are ultimately stuck.
12: Outside Iran, they're criticized for representing the government and representing the state emblem. But inside Iran, any defiance puts their careers, their freedoms, and their families at risk.
7: Indeed, at many of the World Cup media briefings, Iran's players have said very little about the political situation, saying they're just here to play soccer. Anything more could cost them everything. Arzu Rezvani, NPR News, Los Angeles.
1: All right, there's a full slate of World Cup games today. The best one that I'm eyeballing is Japan taking on Sweden. That's at Arlington, Texas. And then a couple of other games, Germany taking on Ecuador and the United States taking on Turkey. United States and Germany each trying to finish group play unbeaten. So lots of great World Cup action coming up this Thursday. This is NPR News.

0: Katya Chen's work features eye-popping illustrations. Now she's the first Asian-American woman to win the Caldecott Medal, one of the highest awards in children's literature. Next time, here and now.
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2: Good morning, I'm Michelle Martin. A subway station in West London had a flooding problem. A nearby creek would overflow and swamp the station every time it rained hard. The city could have built an artificial reservoir to drain the water, but they opted for a cheaper option, beavers. A family of five beavers was released near the station. They went to work, gnawing down trees and hauling wood into the creek. The dam slowed the water and the flooding stopped. Nature's engineers got the job done for free. 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
4: It's Morning Edition from NPR News. I'm Amy Martinez.
2: And I'm Michelle Martin. Inflation is at a three-year high, and yet, under the leadership of its new chair, Kevin Warsh, the Federal Reserve did not raise rates this month to help cool the economy down. Our colleagues from the Indicator podcast, Darian Woods and Waylon Wong, ask if inflation is here to stay, and if so, what that means for Americans.
5: Mark Blyth is a political economist at Brown University. He's the co-author of Inflation, a Guide for Users and Losers.
6: We wanted to know whether high inflation could be the new normal.
7: I firmly fall into the we're in the higher for longer, if not permanently camp.
6: Permanently camp? No thanks.
5: Yeah, so Mark backs up that somewhat bleak prognosis by saying that the last 30 years were unusual.
7: Combination of China and Eastern Europe joining the global workforce, pushing down wages and pushing down prices.
6: Also, basically since President Gerald Ford in the 1970s, it's been the norm for presidents to back away from pressuring the Federal Reserve. That's contributed to low inflation. But that norm obviously ended with President Trump.
7: And ultimately because of the container ship, the IT revolution, globalization, all of which were pushing down on prices. And all of those things are either going into reverse or coming to an end. So I think it's kind of inevitable. Add climate change into this as a series of supply shocks that are probably going to get more prominent. And you have all the ingredients you need for sustained higher inflation rates.
5: So if we are in an era where the value of our money just crumbles each year, Mark says this doesn't hit us all equally.
7: The story we like to tell each other that we all suffer from inflation simply isn't true. Because it varies across the income distribution. I like to say to people, if you shop at Whole Foods, you're impervious to inflation because you've been paying 30% more for your groceries than you ever should have. If you're a single mom juggling two jobs and you're shopping at Dollar General and prices go up by 5%, you've got to make some serious choices.
5: So that's the broad picture. If you have more money, you can afford to make more choices. But going into specifics, one winner from an inflationary shock, Mark says, is someone who has a large mortgage on a low fixed interest rate. Because as inflation gets higher, the value of that mortgage decreases. Inflation is generally good for borrowers with existing loans.
7: That's why all the boomers have huge houses.
5: He says that's basically because many of them got a fixed rate mortgage before the high inflation of the 1970s.
6: Mark says another winner is someone who has their savings in the stock market. That's because in Mark's view, a lot of companies can quickly jack up their prices in an inflationary shock, and that raises those share prices.
5: And although when it comes to inflation, the majority of people will be losers. Mark says it succinctly.
7: In shorthand, I just say the bottom 80%.
5: The bottom 80% of the income distribution.
7: And really, the bottom 40% are the ones that really, really suffer this because they don't have much in the way that they can augment their incomes. And if you're already juggling two jobs that are like low pay, then you're in real trouble.

0: The top 20%, they're inflation protected. Everyone else isn't.
1: Well, I can go from Whole Foods to Aldi. Somebody's going from Aldi, they don't have a lot of places to go.
0: Yep.
2: Weilin Wong,
1: Darian Woods, NPR News.
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0: This is Morning Edition from NPR News. I'm Michelle Martin.
1: And I'm Amy Martinez. Army General Chris Donahue will shortly announce his retirement, according to two U.S. officials who are not authorized to speak publicly.
0: The news caught many by surprise. Donahue was a Special Forces soldier who now oversees U.S. Army operations across Europe and Africa. But he's perhaps best known as the last American soldier to depart Afghanistan in 2021 during the chaotic withdrawal of U.S. forces under the Biden administration.
1: Here with more is NPR's Quill Lawrence. So, Quill, who is General Chris Donahue?
2: Yeah, he's a West Point graduate, combat decorated veteran of Iraq and Afghanistan and Syria. He was a leader in Delta Force, which is an elite group even within Special Forces. He also commanded the 82nd Airborne. He ran the Army's infantry school. In Europe, he's worked with Ukrainian military leaders. He's very highly respected across the military. But he was only in this four-star Army job in Europe for a year and a half. And Defense Secretary Pete Hegseth did come into office saying that there are far too many flag officers in the military. He shrunk down the possible jobs that four stars can go to, but Donahue would have seemed like a competitive candidate for any of those remaining jobs, up to the chairman of the Joint Chiefs of Staff.
1: So do we know anything about the backstory behind the abrupt news of his retiring?
2: No one has any official explanation. If you follow military Twitter, and the Trump administration does seem to be concerned about what's said on social media, there are some trolls focusing on the fact that Donahue was in charge of trying to evacuate Kabul Airport. You may remember from 5 years ago this green-tinted night vision photo of a man walking up the ramp of an aircraft, the last man out of Afghanistan. And people are sort of pinning that whole debacle, that messy conclusion of 20 messy years of war, capped by the death of 13 U.S. troops and 170 Afghans in this suicide bombing at Abbey Gate. They're pinning that on Donahue.
1: Okay, with that in mind, then, the Pentagon is now doing an investigation of what it calls a, quote, disastrous and embarrassing withdrawal, and has promised accountability. So is Donahue to blame for any of that?
2: There's really no evidence that he was. He arrived in Kabul after the city had fallen to the Taliban. He wasn't in charge of Abbey Gate. He came to run the withdrawal and coordinated hundreds of flights that probably saved thousands of people's lives. And that photo of him being the last man out is widely seen as what right looks like in the military, the way a commander takes responsibility. You know, it was a general who was the last man to board the plane, not some unlucky private.
1: You know, Defense Secretary Pete Hegseth has had a few firings in his time as Secretary of Defense. Does this fall into that pattern?
2: Yes and no. Hegseth's been trimming the ranks, and as we've watched that play out, more than half of those cut have been female or black officers. And Hegseth has been doing this highly unusual thing where he reaches way down into the promotion lists to block people. And of course, he summarily fired C.Q. Brown, who was the black chairman of the Joint Chiefs of Staff, as soon as Hegseth came in. But Donahue is a white man, and he seems to fit even the, you know, let's say, narrow vision of what Secretary Hegseth calls a warfighter. This seems much more like back in April when Army Chief of Staff General Randy George was fired by Hegseth with no explanation. The rumors were that George was seen as an ally of Army Secretary Dan Driscoll, who had been outshining Hegseth a bit, and this was some sort of retaliation. That upset many in Congress from both parties. And now at least the Senate version of this year's defense bill will require written justification from the Pentagon before promotions can be delayed or withheld like this.
1: All right, that's NPR's Quill Lawrence. Quill, thank you.
2: Thank you.
0: Europe is in the midst of its second heat wave of the summer, and this one is shattering records. France recorded its hottest day ever on Wednesday, and as temperatures rise, so are questions about how prepared the country is to withstand this kind of extreme heat. NPR's Rebecca Rossman reports from Paris.
3: France has lived through heat waves before, but this one is exposing a new kind of vulnerability in a country largely built for a cooler climate. Record-shattering triple-digit Fahrenheit temperatures are gripping France, part of a heat wave now in its ninth day. Here in Paris, the high was 103 degrees Fahrenheit Wednesday.
4: I'm just walking along the Seine here. It is after 9 p.m., and the heat has not broken.
3: Parts of France were even hotter, comparable with temperatures in places like Phoenix or Dubai. And with the heat not expected to fully ease until the end of the weekend, people are asking, how prepared is France, really, for this kind of heat?
5: The problem is just that Paris is not ready for this weather.
3: Paris resident Leila Gersoy is sitting on a bench with her family, who are visiting her from Germany. everyone looks exhausted. Gorsoy says the big problem here is the lack of air conditioning.
5: Other countries with people who I've talked to from India or other colleagues at work that mentioned that they experience this weather all the time, but they have AC in all the places that they go. And I think that's what Paris is lacking right now.
3: Less than a quarter of French households have air conditioning. In Paris, many have been seeking relief in air-conditioned spaces like cinemas and museums. But even many of those spaces have struggled to keep up. The Louvre Museum and Eiffel Tower said they would remain open this week, but would close early because of the heat. Others have been jumping into the city's canals, temporarily opened for swimming. But the search for relief has also brought danger.
6: Le dernier chiffre qui vient de nous être monté, 40 morts depuis le 18 juin.
3: It's too early to know what the repercussions of this heat wave will be. But on Tuesday, French Prime Minister Sébastien Lecornu said that 40 people across France have drowned in the last week. Most of them were minors swimming unsupervised.
7: C'est d'abord une crise historique dont tous les Français se souviendront.
3: Speaking on France Inter, presenter Patrick Cohn characterizes France's response to the heat wave, or lack thereof, as a, quote, historical crisis.
7: On parlera longtemps de la canicule de juin 2026 comme d'une épreuve.
3: We'll be talking for a long time about the June 2026 heat wave, Cohn said, as a test, a milestone, and perhaps for some, a revelation. He pointed back to France's deadly 2003 heat wave when nearly 15,000 people died.
7: Cette fois, impossible de considérer cette fournaise comme une fatalité.
3: This time, it's impossible to deny that the country's climate is changing before our eyes, he said. Rebecca Rossman, NPR News, Paris.
0: 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America, get ready to meet America. It's Morning Edition from NPR News. I'm Michelle Martin.
1: And I'm Martinez.

0: Up 8 a.m. on this Thursday, June 25th, 2026 AD. Currently 53 degrees here at the Purple House on Pine. We're looking at a high of 67 maybe today with some possible showers. Gotta love it, right? All right, I got your local news coming up, followed by some more music and Jumpin' Joey D at the top of the next hour. Be in studio for you. Here is yesterday's news today.
1: This is the KOTO Community Radio News for Wednesday, June 24th. I'm Julia Caulfield. In today's headlines, remembering a BF deal. Bluegrass needs a rethink, the battle for truth, and a mountain weather forecast. Jim Bedford was a visionary and an organizer. He was kind, confident in his convictions. He was a lion of a man.
2: He was one of the legends of Telluride.
1: That's Bedford's brother, Bo Bedford.
2: Jim made such an indelible imprint on everything. He really did. He really did. He was, he's at the top of the list for founding fathers of the new Telluride, you know, 1970 on.
1: Jim Bedford passed away on Saturday, June 20th. He was 81 years old. Bedford was born on Eglin Air Force Base in Florida on August 18th, 1944. His dad was in the military, so he grew up around the world, in Morocco, Germany, across the United States. Before moving to Telluride, Bedford was working as a photographer at a television station in Washington, D.C. He rolled into town in 1972 at the age of 27. KOTO's executive director, Carol Pallone, spent time with Bedford in 2025 to capture his stories in his own words. He remembered the possibilities in Telluride were endless in those days.
3: You could do anything. I mean, it was just, there was just a feeling that whatever we wanted to do, we could do.
1: One of the things Bedford wanted to do was start a radio station. He got his hands on a copy of Lorenzo Millam's book, Sex and Broadcasting.
3: It had a step-by-step guide how to build a radio station. You can tell I've read this at least four times because there's four different color inks of different types making notes in there.
1: In 1974, Bedford talked to Telluride's town council and secured $10,000 to build a radio station. He reached out to a cab driver in Denver, Jerry Green, who was also a broadcast engineer.
3: And he would come down and we'd ski and then we'd stay up and smoke pot and talk about radio.
1: After months of filling out paperwork from the FCC, waiting for the license to come through, KOTO went live for the first time on October 3rd, 1975.
3: When KOTO went on the air, it was the soundtrack of our lives. I mean, it really, you can toss that term around, but it was for those, especially those first, you know, 75 to 80. KOTO was what we listened to. It's who we are up there in Telluride, and it tells the story of Telluride.
1: But to keep Bedford's legacy to KOTO alone would be a disservice. He also served on Telluride Town Council, was the director of Mountain Film. He was on the San Miguel Board of County Commissioners when they approved the development for Lawson Hill. A controversial vote, he lost his seat over it. Bedford's daughter, Shine Pritchard.
4: He was so sure that that was something that was needed. He was so devastated when he lost the election, and he was so proud of it.
1: Bedford was also instrumental in the Telluride Film Festival and managed the Opera House. That's where he met his love, Lucy.
5: The first time I locked myself out of the office, I called my boss, Roger, and he's like, I don't have a key. but maybe Jim does. And so I called BF, and he's, sure, I have a key. I'll be right down. And he and his daughter, Shine, came down, and I met them. And he's been my mentor ever since.
1: Bedford and Lucy worked at the Opera House together. They shared a passion for film. They got married in 1987.
5: When we did get married, BF wrote the wedding vows. Do you want to hear them?
6: I would love to hear them.
5: I've been looking for a friend to love and looking for true love for a long time. I have found it, and you are it. I promise to take care of you in sickness and health. I promise to love and help you. And I promise to communicate and understand you because you are my best friend and I love you.
1: Bedford was also a father, raising two strong daughters. Shine again.
4: To me, he was a gentle giant.
1: He showed mutual respect, treating his daughters as his equals.
4: If Dad was really clear about something, like telling me, no, I couldn't do something, because of the relationship, I could say, okay, but what about this? And I could give back right to him an option that he hadn't thought about, and he would mull it over, and we would talk about it. And I could usually change his mind. Maybe that was just part of that grace that he allowed me as his daughter.
1: Whether at CODO or the Telluride Film Festival, local government, Bedford was always steadfastly committed to his community. His daughter Bronwyn Becker and Shine again.
7: He found meaning in connection. He found meaning in deep connection with other people, with place, with artwork, and he loved being in awe of something or someone who was coming into their strength.
4: In being himself and doing a good job by showing up, living a life out loud, not being afraid to try new things or to be direct or work for the greater good, he was making a bigger impact than he thought he was. He was just living his life to build a community that he wanted.
1: May we all be a little more like him. So, signing off for the final time, a really BF deal.
3: This is BF deal. And whenever I'm in Telluride, I listen to KOTO.
1: Jim Bedford is survived by his brother, Beau, and sister, Michelle, his daughters, Shine and Bronwyn, and his wife, Lucy. A full recording of Bedford's stories and memories of CODO is available at KOTO.org. It was a hot and sunny bluegrass weekend, but it's not necessarily clear skies for the festival.
8: Unfortunately, the cost of bringing world-class talent to Telluride, the cost of doing anything in Telluride, the cost of our lodging in Telluride means that, you know, it's really hard to do anything up here, and I know it's hard for our attendees to get up here.
1: That's Zach Tucker, Vice President of Planet Bluegrass, speaking at a Bluegrass Festival debrief this week.
8: I think it's a math problem that currently is not working, and so we are going to have a little bit of a mindset change for how we all work together if we want to sustain bluegrass and sustain all of the festivals that drive the summer here in Telluride, not just economically, but culturally, and make Telluride the place that it is that we all love, that people want to come see and visit.
1: Numbers were down for the festival this year. Friday crowds peaked with just over 10,000 people in the park. Thursday and Saturday saw numbers in the mid-9,000s. Sunday was the lowest attendance, with just under 8,000 people. Planet Bluegrass notes numbers have been decreasing since the 50th festival. While numbers were down, festivarian spirits were up. Here's Telluride Chief Marshal Josh Compt.
9: It was a very well-behaved crowd. Everyone seemed really happy, taking care of each other, which is always what we like to see.
1: Compt says from Wednesday through Sunday, there were only 3 arrests in town, with only one taking place in the campground.
9: A handful of calls outside the festival grounds just from it being hot and people drinking quite a bit. It was mostly alcohol-related incidents that we had at night. a handful of welfare checks.
1: Planet Bluegrass also partnered with San Miguel County Public Health and the San Miguel Resource Center this year for a safe festivals program to encourage bystander intervention and recognizing signs of overdoses. With that said, most of the activity at the med tent was heat related. Bob Rohrer runs the med tent. He says they didn't use any Narcan this year, but they did see a lot of stubbed toes from tripping over tent spikes. The tent also looked after a number of people who fainted or suffered heat exhaustion.
10: One of the artists had a fainting incident 15 minutes to going on, and we treated him and he didn't miss a note, so that was great.
1: And unsurprisingly, the med tent went through a lot of sunscreen.
10: We did dispense 7 gallons of sunscreen. We then used almost 3 liters of normal saline to flush sunscreen out of eyes. And combined with dust and pollen, there was literally dozens of eye washes.
1: Telluride Fire and EMS had 50 calls over the weekend with 2 transports, one to Montrose and another to the airport for flight. While the future of the Bluegrass Festival might need to get creative, Tucker says the weekend itself was a success.
8: Despite my comments earlier, I think from an operation of putting on a festival, there's just not one better. And then every artist we talk to comes in and says, this is the greatest experience.
1: And with that, for Stephanie Jacquet, Director of Parks and Recreation for the town of Telluride, it's on to the next.
11: All right. Well, thanks, everyone. And we'll see some of you back for July 4th, which is quickly around the corner, and then a busy festival season to follow. So,
1: a Telluride summer, the excitement never stops. Roy Altman is a federal judge in Florida and the author of a new book, Israel on Trial, examining the history, the evidence, and the law. Next week, the Telluride Jewish Community and Christ Presbyterian Church are collaborating to host Altman for a presentation and talk in Telluride on The Battle for Truth, Why the Israel Debate Matters to Everyone. KOTO News spoke with Altman about his new book. He begins by sharing what drew him to writing it.
12: It was not so much the violence of October 7th itself, although that was horrible, but it was really the reaction here, not thousands of miles away, in our sacred institutions, on college campuses, in Western media outlets, in our international institutions, to the violence and rape and killing spree that we saw in Israel on October 7th. Suddenly, the women who were raped did not deserve redress, and the victims were the oppressors, and the people whose families had been wiped out became the violators of human rights. That sort of moral distortion was deeply troubling and confusing to me, and I set out on a project to try to figure out what was going on and where it was all coming from.
1: In your book, you look to address some of these questions that you have from a legal framework opposed to an emotional one. With that said, humans, for better or worse, are emotional creatures. So how do you balance the book, which looks at things from a legal lens, and the world in which it exists, which is an emotional place?
12: I think it's a great question, but I think it's all the more essential on topics that can be emotive, to focus on an even playing ground where the rules are transparent and where we understand that we're all operating under the same legal lens. And that's really important, because when people talk about humanity or ethics or morality or fairness, everybody has their own humanity. Everybody has their own sense of morality and ethics. So the people who lived in the place my mother was born in, you know, the Aztecs in Mexico, they had their own kind of morality, right? They would take the best athlete in the town and they would sacrifice him to the gods, and everyone would take a bite of his heart or whatever happened, and that was their humanity. It's not my humanity, you know. The Nazis who pushed my mother's half-brothers and sisters into the gas chambers at Auschwitz, you know, killing as many Jews as possible, that was their humanity. It appears to be the humanity of Hamas as well, but that's not my humanity, and I suspect it's not the humanity of most Americans. So the point is, everybody has their own ethos, their own morality, their own humanity, and if we're only talking to each other based on political debating or diatribe or emotion, we're never going to be playing by the same rules, and we're never going to understand each other. We're never going to find common ground. But there is a place where we all came, every country in the world came to a room, to a negotiating table, each bringing his own humanity or her own morality. And we said, okay, I'll give a little bit of that. You give me a little bit of this. And we bargained and we negotiated and we chiseled away. And we came away with a series of rules that we agreed that even though it didn't match perfectly what my humanity was or what yours was, we would all agree to be bound in the international system. And so I think that's the perfect lens through which to see, understand, and discuss this and other legal issues with people who might see the world differently than I do.
1: I'm sure you've had many conversations with people who disagree with you on some of these issues. When you have a topic that can get so heated, how do you start having those conversations?
12: I think, well, you know, first of all, I think looking at it through the lens of the book is important for that reason, because we can say, all right, here's a baseline legal principle, okay, just to start out. A baseline legal principle is that every lawyer swears to, every judge swears to, is we're going to treat everybody the same. Okay, that means that a word or phrase or legal definition has to mean the same thing for Black people as it means for white people. It has to mean the same for Jews as it means for non-Jews, okay? And what we've seen is with a lot of these words and phrases, whether it's colonialism or apartheid or genocide, Israel doesn't meet any of those standard definitions for those terms. It doesn't even come close, right? So what you're saying is you're changing the definition of that word in order to castigate a country you don't like, and you're using a really hot button word and legal definition that has a different meaning and applying it to Israel. But again, that violates a fundamental rule of all fair legal systems, which is the word or phrase must mean the same thing to Jews as it means to everybody else. And not just Jews, right? Blacks and gays and whatever it is. No group should be singled out for special treatment under the law. And I think people, when they hear that, they understand implicitly. We may not ultimately agree, but at least this is a person who's coming at this process with good faith and an open mind, you know?
1: As we've noted, you've written this book from a more legal or academic perspective, but the reality on the ground is that people are dying and have died. I'm not asking you to solve all of the problems in the world, but where do we go from here?
12: Well, I think we see that the world is changing. And I think, you know, I'm an optimist, so I should tell you to take what I say with a grain of salt. That's just my personality. But I think that the world is changing, especially in the Middle East, in ways that you don't have to be like a rose-colored glasses optimist to see can be, that doesn't mean it will be, okay, positive for Jews and Arabs alike. And I'm not saying that it's going to be perfect tomorrow or a year from now, but maybe in 10 years, you might start to see the beginnings of a new Middle East, all of which happened because Israel was strong and fought its enemies and defeated its enemies, and not because Israel was weak and deterred.
1: Judge Altman, thank you for taking the time to chat with me today.
12: Thank you so much, Julia. This was great.
1: That was Roy Altman. He'll be in Telluride on Tuesday, June 30th, for a talk on The Battle for Truth, Why the Israel Debate Matters to Everyone. The presentation will begin at 5:30 p.m. Tickets are available at TellurideJewishCommunity.com. San Miguel County, including the towns of Telluride and Mountain Village, will enter Stage 2 fire restrictions on Friday, June 26th. The San Miguel County Sheriff's Office says given current weather conditions, extreme fire danger exists in the county and the top priority is the safety of residents, visitors, and the environment. Under Stage 2 restrictions, campfires, warming fires, and recreational fires are prohibited, as are charcoal grills, wood-burning stoves, and solid fuel fires outdoors. There is no open burning of debris, slash, or agricultural material. Fireworks, exploding targets, tracer rounds, and other incendiary devices are prohibited. Smoking is only allowed in enclosed vehicles, buildings, or other approved areas. There are also restrictions on welding, torch use, chainsaws, and generators unless spark arresting and fire suppression requirements are met. Off-road driving and parking is prohibited. All vehicles must stay on established roads, trails, and parking areas. The fire restrictions will go into effect on Friday, June 26th, and remain in place until lifted. Holy Cross Energy hit a milestone in March. It sourced enough renewable power to match its members' demand. But that doesn't actually mean the utility provided clean energy for every hour of every day. As Aspen Public Radio's Michael Finelli reports for Rocky Mountain Community Radio, that's a much higher bar, which Holy Cross hopes to reach in the next few years.
13: Over the course of March, Holy Cross produced or bought enough renewable energy to match 100% of the electricity its customers used that month. But there were some hours it still had to lean on fossil fuels to meet demand. The sun doesn't always shine during peak hours, for example. The Western Slope utility hopes to eliminate fossil fuels entirely by 2030. But CEO Brian Hannigan says that goal is complicated and expensive.
14: And while it can be done with technology, at some point, it's a lot easier from a climate perspective to say, let's electrify our buildings, let's electrify our vehicles, and get those big chunks of remaining fossil fuel emissions out of the economy.
13: Hannigan says getting to 100% renewable energy all the time will require more battery storage and a lot more grid coordination. That smarter grid, as he describes it, could use artificial intelligence to charge an electric vehicle with solar power when the sun's out and pull from a wall battery when it gets cloudy. Holy Cross is starting to explore what that could look like by incentivizing members to connect their home batteries and even their EV batteries to the grid. For Aspen Public Radio, I'm Michael Finelli.
1: The National Weather Service forecast for the Western San Juans calls for showers and thunderstorms tonight with a low around 50 degrees. Thursday, there's a 70% chance of showers and thunderstorms. The high is near 70 degrees with a low around 50. Friday should be mostly sunny with a chance of showers and a high around 70 degrees. Friday night, there's a chance of showers and thunderstorms with a low in the mid-40s. This has been the news for Wednesday, June 24th. Thanks for listening. 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
15: 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Tomorrow, we kick off our 18th annual event, and we're thrilled to welcome more people than ever before with over 1,100 attendees joining us this year. From June 25th through the 28th, people from across the country will gather in Telluride and Mountain Village to practice yoga, learn, connect, laugh, dance, hike, enjoy live music, and hopefully leave feeling a little more inspired than when they arrived. What I've always loved about this festival is that it's so much more than yoga. It's about community and bringing people together, creating meaningful conversations, supporting local businesses, and celebrating everything that makes this place so special. And while many people come from all over the country to attend, there's a ton that's free and open to our local community. Each morning, we'll gather for a free 7 a.m. sunrise meditation at the San Sofia Overlook at the top of the gondola. Friday through Sunday at noon, we offer free community yoga classes in Elks Park. And our opening and closing ceremonies at the Telluride Conference Center on Thursday evening and the Reflection Plaza on Sunday evening are free for everyone to attend. Reflection Plaza will also be filled with music throughout the weekend, with live performances each evening from 5 to 7, with Brendan Forrest on Thursday, Lady on Friday, and DJ Drez on Saturday. Don't miss it. For those attending the festival, we're honored to welcome an incredible lineup of over 50 teachers and presenters, including Janet Stone, Elena Brower, Faith Hunter, Kira Michelle, Gina Caputo, Kristen McGee, and dozens of other inspiring presenters leading more than 150 offerings throughout the weekend. We also have two wonderful vendor villages that are open to the public Friday through Sunday, one in Heritage Plaza in Mountain Village and our new location this year at Oak Street Plaza in Telluride. Come check it out. As I reflect on putting this festival on over the past 12 years, I'm overwhelmed with gratitude for our attendees, our teachers, our sponsors, our volunteers, our local partners, and this amazing community that has supported us every step of the way. Thanks, Telluride. We'll see you on the mat. And thanks, Kodo.
16: Hello, and welcome back to Historic Harmonies with the Telluride Historical Museum. This month, we are discussing Hurricane by Bob Dylan, The song was released in 1976, and it remains as Bob Dylan's fourth most

The song is a protest song centered around the wrongful imprisonment of famous boxer Reuben Hurricane Carter. Nearly a decade before the release of this song, Hurricane Carter and his friend, John Artis, were charged with a triple murder that took place at the Lafayette Grill in Paterson, New Jersey. The night of the crime, Carter, Artis, and a third man were stopped by police while driving near the grill, and were told that the police were in search of two black men. Carter responded, quote, "Any two will do," end quote. The men were sent on their way, but after dropping off the third man, Carter and Artis were stopped again and arrested and charged with the murders. The police had no evidence to place Carter and Artis at the scene, and in fact, both men were seen at a local bar at the time of the crime. After their arrest, Artis and Carter were interrogated for 17 hours. With insufficient evidence, they were released and voluntarily stood before a grand jury who found that there was no case against them. Months later, however, two of the witnesses claimed that Artis and Carter were the perpetrators. In 1967, an all-white jury found the men guilty of murder, and each were given three life sentences. In 1974, Reuben Hurricane Carter released his autobiography, The 16th Round, which is what inspired Bob Dylan to write the song. Bob Dylan met with Carter while he was in prison and began to write. The song had several iterations and had to be re-recorded and even rewritten to protect Dylan from potential lawsuits from the witnesses involved in the case. When the final iteration was released, it brought broader attention to the case, and Dylan even raised $100,000 for Carter during a benefit concert in New York.

Hurricane covers not only the events of the night of June 17, 1966, but it calls out the blatant racism of the trial. The lyric, "If you're black, you might as well not show up on the street, lest you want to draw the heat," captures the reality that Carter and Artis faced, along with countless others. They were targeted because of the color of their skin and the institutionalized racism of the time. Both witnesses who identified Carter and Artis recanted their statements in 1974, and a retrial was set. To learn more about this retrial and Carter's eventual release, check out the extended version on Spotify. Reuben Hurricane Carter was released in 1985, and afterwards he became a Canadian citizen and eventually the executive director for the Association in Defense of the Wrongly Convicted. As we listen to Hurricane, we must remember what Carter himself stated. Quote, "To live in a world where truth matters and justice, however late, really happens, that world would be heaven enough for us all." End quote. Thank you for listening. To hear an extended version, look us up

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1: KOTO Telluride, KOOK Ridgeway.

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0: All right. It's about two minutes before 9 o'clock, and you're listening to KOTO and Jumpin' Joey D at KOTO Telluride and Kook Radio in Ridgeway. You can also get us in Placerville, Telluride and Pandora, Norwood and Ophir. You know how to do it. And I have a special guest sitting with Joey D. It's Carrie D. and her famous...
1: Mrs. Joey D.
0: Mrs. Joey D.
1: And I'm always...
0: Let me give you these headphones.
1: Okay. I'm always giving my husband a hard time about not playing enough country western. And so I decided to put together a playlist. Mostly when you think about country western, you think of three chords and a heartbreak story. Well, this is three chords and a comic story. And so with a shout out to our friends over at KVNF and the Crossroads Show for giving me some new material, I am going to start with Brand New Liver by Steve Poltz.

All right, these next two go out to anybody who's ever driven across Montana. That was Jalen Crossland, and the next couple are Jillian Welch and Cheryl Wheeler with Dry Town and Don't Forget the Guns.

0: say we patch up our differences, just meet halfway.
1: So drunk, I can't even remember why we're scrapping.

0: That was a little early. We got that was Robbie Foulkes with Kelly Willis, and Aunt Peg's New Old Man was Robbie Foulkes as well. I'll let Carrie D take over in a sec, but y'all know that this is the best country and western you'll hear this side of the Mississippi. At least today. And you better not smoke, because we're in stage one fire restrictions. It says no fires, no smoking, no fireworks. It started a week ago. But we got some rain, and we'll give you weather at some point. And the calendar, which will be coming up for Thursday. That's today, the 25th. Here you go. Try again, Carrie. Can you hear yourself? Talk.
1: Talk. Am I supposed to read the calendar?
0: No, you could tell what's coming up next.
1: Oh, okay. Well, all right. Newbie mistake again. This is a trigger warning. The next couple are about Jesus, and they are not gospel songs.
2: We've been dating since high school. We never once left this town. We used to go out on the weekends,

0: right. That was Bellmead Cockfight and Brushy Mountain Conjugal Trailer, both by Old Crow Medicine Show. The next couple go out to all the ski towns that had more stoners than snow last winter. This is Willie Nelson, Roll Me Up and Smoke Me When I'm Gone, and I'll Never Smoke Weed with Willie Again, although our fire restrictions might put a damper on our this particular activity. But anyway, here we go.
1: Roll me up and smoke me when I die. And if anyone don't like it, look up in the eye. 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
1: All right. The next couple are for any feminists out there. We've got He Set Her Off, Put Another Log on the Fire, and The Pill. That's an old one by Loretta Lynn. Here we go. Put another.

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This next one's an Irish tune, but given the fact that a lot of country music is influenced by Ireland, I thought I'd throw it in there.

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0: That's Sierra Farrell with Lighthouse. 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
1: No, new
0: favorites. Or you want to hear again. New favorites. Okie dokie. So what do we got here? Take an extra moment to pre-read. Oh, no. This is Thursday, June 25th calendar. Oh, boy. We got birthdays, which starts with George Michael, Jimmy Walker, Carly Simon, Ian McDonald, Phyllis George, June Lockhart, Dan Shaw, Josh Lear, Gary Levin, Kelvin Verity, Sidney Lumet, Dikembe Mutombo, remember him, and Jeff Badger. Yes, sir. Tonight, 25th of June, Sheridan Show Bar presents Elder Grown at the Free Oak Street Summer Concert Series. Whew. Held on the patio of the show bar. The series is friendly and free and open to the public. Music begins at 6 p.m. Let's see, we got Dance and Sing Along with Terroride Gold Kings. They're always there from 6 to 8 on Thursday at the Sheridan Bar. Check them out. 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Yeah, and directed by local Claire Jacobs. Shows are at the Livery tonight. You know where that is. That's tonight, June 25th, Thursday through Sunday. No, Saturday. So three nights of plays. 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At tomorrow's market, hear from Sean DeLand. Beyond the Groove Productions and the Telluride Mountain Village Owners Association present Music on the Green. That's featuring live music from Libdy Lady. Yeah, that's tomorrow, Friday, June 26th from 5 to 7 at the Reflection Plaza in Washington, D.C. Oh, no, wait a minute. There's a Reflection Plaza in Mountain Village, too. I don't think they peeled up the stuff yet. This is a free and family-friendly show. But there were arrests. That's what we were told. All right, next page. There will be a memorial for longtime local and former Kodo newscaster Jennifer Thurston. Wow. That's on Saturday the 27th coming up from 1 to 4 at the Placerville Schoolhouse. Friends and family will be sharing stories and food. All are welcome. Grab your paddles and play for a cause. The San Miguel Resource Center, SMRC, is hosting Play It Forward. That's pickleball for a purpose. That's going to happen on the 28th of June. That's this month at the Telluride Racquet Club. Every point you play supports SMRC's 24/7 crisis hotline and youth prevention programs. That's right here in our community. All skill levels are welcome. Advanced play begins at 9:30 a.m. and beginner and intermediate play at 12 p.m. That'd be noon. 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The San Miguel County Democrats are hosting a book club on Sunday, June 28th, discussing Dan Rather's book, What Unites Us. They will meet at noon at the Wilkinson Public Library in the Telluride Room. That's at 4:30 at the Oliver House in Norwood. What? Oh, and at 4:30 in Oliver's House in Norwood. That's 1555 Summit Street. For more information, please contact Cindy at MTN, that'd be MountainMama70, at gmail.com. MTNMama70. Okay, a couple more. Yeah, that was yesterday. Join the Telluride Pride for the 2026 Pride Ride celebrating the local LGBTQ community this Sunday, June 28th. Meet at Tarrytown Park Pavilion at 3 p.m. Ride is at 3:30. 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All wheels, ages, and allies are welcome. Happy Pride. Huh. Does that coincide with the Nothing Fest? I'm not sure. Telluride Jazz Festival is looking for reliable, hardworking, and fun-loving individuals to join the festival team on August 7th and 8th. 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And then if you missed any of that, or if you didn't understand me, you can find it on kodo.org. We still have stage one fire restrictions. No smoking, Willie, anywhere. But I think somebody did in Town Park. At least it smelled like it. Okay, no fireworks either of any kind, because you have to be a professional to do that. And in cooperation with the fire department. Let's see. Let's find you some weather. Looks like we got 59 degrees right now at the Telluride Regional Airport. And today, high of 67, showers likely. Chance of T-storms tonight, then chance of showers. Patchy smoke, then chance of T-storms tomorrow. We had some patchy smoke yesterday. We got a chance of showers, then mostly clear on Friday night. Saturday, sunny and breezy. Saturday, clear and breezy. Sunny and then sunny. What? Sunny and then sunny and breezy through Sunday. That's like a big rock the size of a little rock. Okay. How about, this one's not really country. It's not really Western. It's not really gospel. But here you go.

0: Lil Bob Dylan. Finishing up live at Budokan, some of that country and western stuff, thanks to Carrie. Mrs. Jumpin' Joey D for filling in. Had lots of good feedback. A fella from Austin heard the whole thing, thought it was the best thing he ever heard. Best country and western station west of the Mississippi. That's Kodo. Yes, it is. And Kook in Ridgeway. We got Placerville, which is K287CC. These are all like 91.7, 89.3, 105.3, 100.3, 90.3, all of those. You know where you are. I'm going to go with some jazz.
1: Yeah, we're
0: going to
1: go with some jazz.
0: Change it up a bit, because that's what I do. I'm jumping. I'm in the market for you.

That's Baloo. Baloo Brigada with Backseat. Finishing up a couple hours of music, starting with some country, ending with some Baloo Brigade. Let's see what's coming up here. We got the Colorado playlist. And then after that, we'll get it for an hour. And then headline news from NPR. County Lines comes on after that. Sista Seaweed at 1 o'clock. Nolan's road trip with Lugaroo from 3 to 5, all things considered. Till 6 when the community radio news comes on. StoryCorps happens at 6:20. The story of everything is at 6:30. What it is at 7. DJ G comes in at 9 tomorrow morning. Coco and Gary Yago. And then Morning Edition. And so on and so forth. Got the Lucy Show coming in there at 10. Gonna miss old BF, aren't we? Got us all started here. It's good to have people like that in your community. To leave something like the radio and everything else he did. Thanks, BF. We're gonna miss you. We got straight up 11 o'clock. It is 71 degrees in the sun at CODO. Yes, it's CODO, your favorite radio station. Looks like a little monsoon will flow. Happening for the next 2 or 3 days anyway. Then it looks like it gets pretty windy on Sunday, so hang in there. At least we got some moisture and some cooler temps. Let's try this.

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I'm your host, Chris Kay. If you're a casual listener, welcome back. And if you're new to the show, welcome. I built the show 20 years ago to share some of the great music from our state. 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And I can't thank them or you enough. Every week, I present what I think is some of the best of Colorado music, from the biggest hits to some of the freshest new music emerging from around our state. Coming up this hour, I've got new releases from Smear and the Fort Collins-based Fancy Bits, who debuted on the show last week. And I'll get to something from Lauren Freihauf, who's featured in Westword here this past week for being an NPR Tiny Desk finalist. Sub Pop Records in Seattle is well known for discovering and launching bands like Nirvana and Soundgarden. But the very first non-Pacific Northwest band the label signed was from Denver, a band called The Fluid. The band started in the mid-80s as Madhouse. They would first sign with Sub Pop, and then after sharing a split single with the as-yet-unknown band Nirvana, they got signed to the national label Hollywood for a one-and-done record and the end of the band as they disbanded within a year after the album was released in 1993. This is She Don't Understand from Purple Metal Flake Music. Welcome to the show.

stretching across the 90s for a couple from bands that helped define the sounds flowing out of our state that decade. The Apples in Stereo with drummer Hillary Sidney on Questions and Answers, and The Fluid from their final album, Purple Metal Flake Music and She Don't Understand. 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Close to You is their latest on the Colorado playlist.

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She goes by the name Yassi. Her name is Yasmin Imani. She's a Persian-American singer-songwriter in Denver. That's a song that first appeared on the show back in 2021, Guilty, on the Colorado playlist. Denver's 2MX2 in the set with Por Aqui Por Allah from last year and new music from Smear at the top, one called Close to You. 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The hottest three, Big Richard's latest, one from Emily Scott Robinson, and the Tammy Shine are the top three Colorado releases getting love on radio around our state. 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Vote to cut or keep this week's new songs on the show from Smear that I just played and the Fancy Bits, who are coming up a little bit later on in the hour. Coming up, Lauren Freihauf is an NPR Tiny Desk finalist. I'll get to one from her and from Graveyard Choir on the Colorado playlist.

And welcome back. NPR's Tiny Desk Competition receives some 5,000 submissions. So to make it all the way to the end as one of the top five national finalists is a pretty big deal. Denver's Lauren Freihoff is one of this year's Tiny Desk finalists. She's also appeared on The Voice and recorded with the likes of Andy Sitto, AJ Fullerton, and Megan Burt here in Colorado, who she's also in a band with called Road Pony. This one from Lauren is called The Thread.

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One of the bands that helped forge what's been known as the Denver sound in the 90s and early 21st century, and a band that is sadly no longer around, is Slim Cessna's Auto Club. They closed their shop doors here over the past year. That's Do You Know the Enemy? One from Megan Burt and one from Lauren Freihauf to set things up, who are both in a band together called Road Pony. Graveyard Choirs emerged out of Southern Colorado with their album The Wake. This is Stone on the Colorado Playlist.

That's a fairly new project in Colorado, formed in 2023 out of the ashes of the duo In the Whale by singer and songwriter Nate Valdez, who also put out some solo stuff as In the Whale was winding down. They're traveling right now. Over the next couple of months, they'll be in Wyoming, Iowa, and South Dakota. And of course, as I mentioned, Slim Cessna's Auto Club has closed up shop, but Slim and his wife have been out touring, recently seen in Santa Fe, New Mexico. In case anyone hasn't noticed, tourism is a pretty big deal here in our state. Folks come to Colorado to tour for some pretty specific things like wine and Palisade and, of course, mountain biking and skiing. Folks also come to Colorado to experience music, to visit iconic venues like Red Rocks and iconic music festivals spread throughout the state. The Colorado Music Hall of Fame has launched the Colorado Music Tourism Strategy. It's a first-of-its-kind statewide action plan to brand Colorado as a top-tier music destination across the music and tourism industries and grow our state's music economy. It was a pretty extensive 10-month effort to put it all together. It was all shaped up at the end by a 60-member Colorado Music Task Force that represented every region of the state. Learn more about it at cmhof.org. Up next, we'll continue to explore emerging Fort Collins band Fancy Bits on the Colorado playlist.

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Usually, there are 12 songs in the hour, sometimes 11, sometimes 13, but in Colorado 2026 on Spotify and YouTube, there are 100 songs from 100 artists and bands in our state, and it changes a little every week when I add new songs and delete some to keep the list fresh. Fancy Bits is in that playlist with their debut that I shared with you last week on the show. 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

Durango's Stillhouse Junkies down the line on the Colorado playlist with one from Yonder Mountain String Band off of their 2009 album, The Show. That's Complicated from that Colorado Music Hall of Fame band. Drums are not something they're historically known for, but they did dive into that groove on two albums in 2006 and again in 2009. If you want to catch Yonder, they'll be in Arvada on August 15th. Stillhouse Junkies will be in Broomfield on July 8th. Hey, that's going to wrap things up for another week. The Colorado Playlist is a presentation of Rocky Mountain Music Network. I'm Chris Kay. 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Heading out, I'll leave you with something from a group of Colorado jazz stars, Steve Kovalchek, Peter Sumner, Paul Romaine, and the late Ken Walker on bass. This is Game of Life. Thanks for listening, and have a great week.

0: Washington. I'm Louise Schiavone. A federal judge in Boston has blocked parts of President Trump's executive order to restrict voting by mail. The ruling applies to the 23 mainly Democratic-led states that challenged the order, plus Washington, D.C. NPR's Hansi Lo Wang has details.
1: A key part of President Trump's order from March calls for the U.S. Postal Service to come up with lists of eligible voters and deliver mail-in ballots only to people on those lists. USPS has financial support of NPR. U.S. District Judge Indira Tolwani in Boston found that Trump's order exceeds his authority under the Constitution, which gives power to state legislatures and Congress, not the president, to set federal election rules. So far, the order has not directly affected mail-in voting for this year's elections, but the judge's ruling sets up an expected appeal by the Trump administration. In similar lawsuits based in Washington, D.C., Democrats are appealing a decision by another federal judge who last month refused to put out an emergency order that would block parts of Trump's election order because the Trump administration had not carried them out yet. Hansi Lo Wang, NPR News.
0: Venezuela's president says that at least 160 people have been killed in back-to-back earthquakes that hit the country. Rescue workers are searching for survivors as help begins to arrive from nearby countries. Manuel Rueda has more.
2: Major earthquakes are relatively rare in Venezuela. In the past hours, Latin American countries that have more experience with big quakes, including Mexico and Chile, have said they're sending rescue teams and medical equipment there. And U.S. Secretary of State Marco Rubio said rescue teams from Virginia and California are also on the way.
3: That's their most immediate need right now, is search and rescue efforts. And then we're also helping them with some overhead imagery, especially in coastal areas where they don't have full visibility over what the damage has been and what the impact has been.
2: Venezuela's acting president, Delcy Rodriguez, said dozens of buildings collapsed in the coastal city of La Guaira, and the nation's main airport has been closed. For NPR News, I'm Manuel Rueda in Bogota.
0: A massive heat wave continues to grip much of Western Europe. NPR's Ruth Sherlock reports the Uffizi Gallery in Italy suspended ticket sales as the air conditioning system there gave up.
4: The air conditioning at the Uffizi Gallery buckled in the extreme temperatures that have reached 96.8 Fahrenheit in Florence. Operations are underway to mend the units. But in the meantime, new ticket sales have been suspended until Monday, the gallery says. Those with existing reservations can enter, but only at staggered times to reduce crowding. This has created long, snaking lines of visitors waiting outside in the heat. Italy's health ministry has placed 16 cities, including Florence, Milan, Rome, Turin, and Verona, on its highest heat alert. The World Meteorological Organization says Europe is warming at twice the global average. Ruth Sherlock, NPR News.
0: The Dow is up 78, the Nasdaq off 161. This is NPR. Vocalist David Clayton Thomas has died at the age of 84. He led the 1960s rock band Blood, Sweat, and Tears. NPR's Felix Contreras reports the band went from Grammy-winning heights to a controversial end.
5: What goes up must come down.
6: David Clayton Thomas had a rough start in music, having taught himself guitar while in a reformatory as a teen in Toronto. After eventually making his way from Canada to New York, he was heard by the leader of the then-fledgling band Blood, Sweat, and Tears, and before too long, they were selling millions of records.
5: You made me so very happy.
6: A controversial trip to Eastern Europe in 1970, sponsored by the U.S. State Department, put them in the crosshairs of a political-cultural war that pretty much caused the demise of the band. David Clayton Thomas continued as a solo act, performing and recording with smaller jazz bands while advocating for restorative youth justice programs in Canada. Felix Contreras, NPR News.
0: A tarp still covers the exterior wall of the Kennedy Center, where workers reportedly removed President Trump's name. Now federal judge Christopher Cooper wants to know why that is and what the administrators of the Performing Arts Landmark have planned for the rest of the year. The judge is asking for a report by no later than the last day of July. And specifically, Cooper ordered the Kennedy Center to explain the purpose and status of the tarp and scaffolding over the front of the arts complex. I'm Louise Schiavone, NPR News, Washington.
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1: Hi, Megan.
0: Hi, Jared. I mean, DJ JB.
1: Sorry, MK Ultra.
0: That's quite all right. hey, everyone. You're tuned in to County Lines on KOTO Telluride and KOOK Ridgeway. You are here with us, San Miguel County, Megan Knowles, Communications Coordinator, and...
1: Jared Biggs, the Deputy County Manager. And yeah, we've got another edition. And as I was just talking with Megan, I think people scream like that when County Lines comes on. I'd like to hear it out the window a little bit more, but being really excited for another County Lines. And this week, it's a little bit of a push because we got bumped by Bluegrass last week, but that's okay. Bluegrass is fun, and we're willing to be bumped by Bluegrass. So.
0: Yep, worth it.
1: But what do we got today? What do we got cooking?
0: We've got a few things.
1: Yeah, we've got a few things. Where to start is
0: the
1: big question.
0: We'll start with our originally scheduled special guest was going to talk to us about the San Miguel Basin County Fair. I don't really know. The director of that program is Annika Christensen, and that is with the Colorado State University Extension Office located in Norwood. She was going to share some details, I believe, about upcoming events with the county fair, and I don't know exactly what she was going to be talking about, what those details are, rather.
1: I think some of it is the Basin Fair, as we generally call it. It happens in, I think, 2 weeks after, and we can confirm this if we can dig into our phones deep enough. But happens the second or the third week of July. And so it will be before our next County Lines. And, you know, it is quite the event. There are events ranging from, if I recall correctly, from one Saturday to the following Sunday out in Norwood at the fairgrounds. And they range from things, I remember talking about it last year a little bit, they range from really fun events like catch a heifer, right? you can actually catch and take home your own cattle. Catch a chicken.
0: Catch a chicken.
1: You can catch a chicken.
0: Honestly, that sounds harder.
1: I think I saw Rocky do that once. He caught a chicken.
0: Wow. Impressive.
1: Yeah, it was a good movie. But anyway, there's catch a heifer, there's catch a chicken. Obviously, right now, and I think the piece that Annika really concentrates on a lot is the kids who are now raising beef, lamb, chickens, doing their projects. Like, there is a pie competition that you can sometimes maybe get a piece of.
0: Yes.
1: Right?
0: So the schedule for this might already be online. I'm not 100% sure, but regardless, keep an eye out next week for sure, because we will be pushing that out on county social media accounts, etc., and probably have it on our website. So keep an eye out for that if you're interested.
1: And I think the big finale ends up being the Saturday, the second Saturday, where there is the sale. So all week, the different kids and folks who are doing projects, it all culminates in a big livestock sale. And, you know, that is really the event to be at. You can bid on the animals. You can take home your own heifer, goat, sheep, those kind of things. And it goes to a really great cause because it's going back into the 4-H program, helping those kids who are raising those animals to, you know, pay, right? Because they're learning about agricultural production. They're learning about what it means to kind of go on credit, raise your animal, sell your animal, pay back your creditors, and so on and so forth. So it's a really good thing. Ends with the sale. It's a really good exercise. I know the fair board does a lot of work on this. Annika does, Janet Kask and our team at the Parks and Open Space. You know, and so it is coming up. We won't have a County Lines between now and then. So keep your eyes peeled on that website and on our socials and other places like that where we'll have some of that information available. And go out to Norwood and support.
0: That's a great event. I was going to say. So. If you are looking for something to do for that Saturday, definitely go check it out. It is so fun to watch these kids. They're so psyched and so proud of these animals that they've raised. And it's really impressive. Yeah. There are some young kids out there just toting around with these giant animals that they've raised, and it's very, very impressive. If your kids are interested in ag at all, this would be a great opportunity for them to get involved in 4-H. So we'll be posting that schedule here probably next week. Keep your eyes peeled, and please do head out to the West End and go support these kids.
1: Yeah, and there will be a dance, all kinds of fun times.
0: It's a pretty fun party.
1: It's
0: family friendly.
1: It's the county fair, right?
0: It's county fair.
1: And everything you think about the county fair could be. So
0: it's like a petting zoo, but also if you want, you can take the animals home. What if I caught a heifer and brought it back up to Trout Lake with me?
1: I think your HOA might have something to say about that.
0: Yeah, probably.
1: I mean, they'd be like, grazing is not part of our bucket.
0: Right? No, I don't think
1: Move that to another bucket.
0: Whatever. So. Ask for forgiveness, not permission.
1: Nah. if your HOA president is online.
0: Sorry,
1: or
0: Lisa.
1: Listen in Dakota. Anyway. That'll be a great time. Regrettable that Annika couldn't make it to talk a lot more in detail, but keep your eyes peeled. It'll be in the next few weeks. I think I'm signed up to actually work the sale. So
0: oh yeah, fun.
1: Yeah,
0: that's cool.
1: So it'll
0: good be for you, Jared.
1: Yeah, well, got to do something. My kids and wife will be out of town, so
0: oh,
1: I was
0: yeah.
1: like, hey, I may as well go out to Norwood.
0: Might as well.
1: What else do we have? I look out the window.
0: What see you?
1: And I see some gray clouds, which
0: Hallelujah.
1: Is wonderful. Wonderful.
0: Hallelujah.
1: I don't know. Everybody in the community is probably loving the smell. It smells wonderful.
0: Oh, my God. It smells so nice. Especially after smelling like fire for the last 2 days.
1: Some of our colleagues who work in Norwood, they said it was a wonderful storm in Norwood last night. It was a wonderful storm up here in parts in the east. And all this... you know, weather come lately that we have had in the last couple of days of some nice moisture does not cover up the fact that Tuesday, right, air quality moved in and it was not so...
0: It was pretty bad.
1: Not so good.
0: It's pretty,
1: right?
0: Pretty gnarly.
1: I'm sure
0: you noticed out there.
1: I did really appreciate if you have signed up for kind of San Miguel County alerts. There was an air quality advisory that came out on Thursday night and or Tuesday night, Wednesday morning about air quality. You know, they did a lot of posting because the wind blew that that smoke in so quickly that I was personally really concerned. I was like, oh my gosh, we've got some sort of blaze on hand.
0: Oh Lord.
1: And thanks to our sheriff's office, they had already posted information that that was not true. And you know, these big fires that are happening, particularly the Cottonwood fire, I think the other one, there's another one, couple of them in Nevada that are blowing across our way, that are just really causing some pretty bad smoke. Some of those fires are upward of 25 to 35,000 acres at this point.
0: I'm pretty sure the Beaver one, as of yesterday, was at almost 60.
1: Yeah. And so, you know, we are really fortunate that we do not have one of those in our county. And we've been able to stave off. I know our sheriff's office has continued their work. They're ever vigilant. And anything that has cropped up around, be it lightning or other things, they've been able to manage pretty quickly. In Colorado right now, we are not in a state like we look at the fires across Utah, so we are fortunate there, but we wanted to talk a little bit about stage two
0: coming up tomorrow.
1: So and just because I don't know what I'm talking about, Megan, what is stage two?
0: Well, do you mean like what are the differences between stage two and stage one?
1: Yeah, I mean we are in stage one right now as a county.
0: Yes,
1: right?
0: Not for long.
1: And we have this patchwork of land management agencies and different stage one, stage two, and so a lot of times it can get really confusing.
0: It does
1: right?
0: get very confusing.
1: And I hear red flag warnings, and I hear so I just wanted to like hopefully demystify for ourselves and maybe our Kodo listeners, like, what does all of this mean?
0: Sure. Well, first let's talk players. I believe we talked about this last month a bit too, but it's good to be reminded. Basically, each jurisdiction sets their own fire restrictions. That means different national forests, that means different BLM areas, two of which are in our county. That means the unincorporated county, different towns. All of these folks set their fire restrictions independently of one another, hypothetically. Mm-hmm. But the goal is to all align with each other as much as possible,
1: right,
0: to limit confusion. So a lot of the players in these different jurisdictions and entities are, we're in constant communication with each other to talk about what the situation is, how many people are in town, how many of our firefighters have been shipped out to Utah to help with their fires,
1: right,
0: do we have any rain coming, is there a festival in town? All of these factors play in to what level of fire restriction we are in. And we all try and align so that when one entity is ready to move into a fire restriction, everyone can move at the same time, just to make things clear for, or as clear as it can be for the public and our communities. The biggest difference, well, actually, Jared, would you mind handing me that fire restrictions page there so that I can compare one and two? So, I mean, as you can probably assume, stage two fire restrictions are very similar to stage one, just a bit more intense. For example, in stage one fire restrictions, you can still have a fire in a permanent constructed fire grate or a ring or something. Now, no campfires. None.
1: None.
0: None. You can use, hypothetically, I would not recommend this personally. That's just my hot take. You can still use like a fire table or propane, something that has an on-off switch. You can use that.
1: On and off switch is one of the key things here.
0: Yes.
1: On and off.
0: On and off switch. Smoking, if you smoke cigarettes or other things. In stage one, you could have smoked in an enclosed... there's just, you could smoke in more places. Now, you can only smoke within a vehicle or a building enclosed. So, keep that in mind. And please, for the love of all that is good, do not flick your cigarette butts out of your car window.
1: Just
0: for many reasons.
1: Being clean and for not starting fires.
0: Yes. Since we are coming up on the 4th of July, I would hope this is like obvious information, but there's no such thing as obvious, especially when it comes to communicating safety protocols. No fireworks, period, at all. The town has canceled their fireworks display, but there's going to be a super cool drone display that I'm very excited to see. But please, I know so many people, it's a fun and integral part of their Independence Day celebrations. Please keep your fireworks put away. It is not the year for it.
1: It's there's another place and time.
0: Yes, and it is not now. But I also want to talk about the difference between the different weather alerts.
1: Mm-hmm.
0: Because fire restrictions, stage one, stage two fire restrictions, those designations are given by those jurisdictions and entities that I was talking about. But you've probably also heard people talk about a fire weather warning and a red flag warning.
1: Right.
0: Those are coming from the National Weather Service, from NOAA. They are the ones who are setting those designations. A fire weather warning means, hey, keep an eye out in the next 12 to 72 or so hours. You might see some weather. You'll likely see some weather that is prone. It's not great for wildfire spreading. Usually that means dry conditions, low humidity, windy, no precip in the forecast. And then red flag warning means those conditions are happening right now.
1: Right.
0: So fire weather watch means keep an eye out. Red flag warning means it's happening now. Just last week, there was a fire that started because of a man-made burn during a red flag warning. Please don't be that person. Please just, if there's a red flag warning, don't light things on fire.
1: Well, and,
0: or if you do, at least let the fire department know.
1: Right. Well, and letting the fire department know, letting the county sheriff know if it's within the county, right? And again, if you have questions, all of these folks are absolutely happy.
0: We would be delighted to answer your questions.
1: Of like, hey, I have a big pile of stuff to burn. Can I do that tomorrow? They will happily say, like, I hope you're paying attention, but no, right? No, not tomorrow, not Saturday, until this maybe weather pattern really improves things. You know, again, we kind of have, it's called the hydrological cycle. We have drought, we have delay, we have no weather, and then we have a little bit and we celebrate and we go back to our old habits, and we've got to watch that, right?
0: Mm-hmm.
1: So we don't end up like our neighbors, because frankly, our neighbors could really use all of our firefighters right
0: Absolutely.
1: Now.
0: Absolutely. We want to be able to send our firefighters to Utah and not have to keep them here because we're in a fire restriction.
1: Right. And that's the balancing act, as Megan is mentioning, that all of our agencies are working on. They have a a weekly meeting, if not a biweekly meeting, when it's really, really a prescient issue, to say, okay, where are we at? How many folks do we have? What's happening around town? What's the weather look like? We're going stage one, right? We're going stage two. And we do end up with those that patchwork, as you said. Like, we in this county bridge the BLM districts, right? So sometimes one of our BLM districts will have called, and this was what kind of happened this spring already. You know, we had our far west end of the county under fire restrictions before we had the east end of the county, and that was because of different BLM districts, different forest districts, right? And so we try to make this message as cogent as possible, but it's just never, you know, we're talking about different geographies sometimes. And so it's important. If you don't know, look it up. And if you can't find it, call and ask.
0: Please call and ask. We are so delighted to talk you through these things to make sure that everyone is staying safe.
1: And I just wanted to make one more plug because this is a level I hope we don't get to because we're going to get weather. And that is stage three.
0: Ooh. What does stage three look like?
1: Stage three is when they shut down the forest, and I have experienced
0: it. Oh, and you don't get to go recreate at all?
1: Once in my adult life, and that was the year that the 416 fire was happening in Durango.
0: Oh, yeah, that was
1: right?
0: scary.
1: They actually shut down the San Juan National Forest in that instance. And so it was this really weird, like, wait, I can't use the public lands? And the answer was,
0: no.
1: Yeah, you can't, right?
0: You cannot use them because if you sneeze wrong, a fire will start.
1: Right, and so so again, there is that kind of third stage, which we hope we don't get to. We hope we would never get to, but it's one of those things that you know, our teams are meeting regularly, making those calls, and we just want to make sure everyone who's listening understands that, and watch out for those red flag days, because again, that's the day that the wind's gonna blow. And,
0: don't be that guy.
1: And that little spark can cause a problem, right? And I think it's just we hope that things change. We hope this mystical El Nino really starts to take hold. I like mystical El Nino.
0: Mystical sounds the great, powerful.
1: So that is the rundown, and we hope this moisture continues to happen.
0: Yes. I have two more quick little plugs here regarding fire. First of all, please refer to our wildfire hub, our online hub. It's a website that we created, the county created. Spent a lot of time, research, putting into making this really cool website. If you haven't looked at it, please do. It's called Living with Wildfire. You can find it at bit.ly/smcwildfire, all one word, all lowercase. And please make sure you're signed up for emergency alerts through the county and through, I mean, if you live in town but work in Mountain Village, I would encourage you to sign up for both Town and Mountain Village's emergency alert systems. I'm signed up for all three, and I think you should be too. Anyway, if you want to sign up for the county's emergency alerts, you can find those at bit.ly/SMMCalerts.
1: Good points, good alerts. I know we talked about it last month. Bears repeating. So
0: yes, this summer you're going to be hearing me yap about that a lot.
1: Well, what else do we have cooking? Is there something going on, maybe actively now, but kind of ending next Tuesday?
0: Oh, like the primary elections, Jared?
1: Oh, the primary elections. Is that it?
0: That's probably the one.
1: Our colleague, clerk and recorder, Michael Wazinski, his office is working through the primary elections at this point. So a lot of us may have received ballots in the mail, and you can vote those ballots through next Tuesday, right?
0: Or if you didn't get a ballot in the mail, or like if you were like me and you spilled coffee all over your ballot, you can also go in to the voting center in person and go vote. And that is in the, oh my gosh, what's the name of that building? The Fruin Building.
1: 335 West Colorado.
0: Yes.
1: Yes.
0: We have some great election judges there hanging out that would be happy to assist you.
1: Yeah, and if you've got election questions, the clerk and recorder's office is always available. And the primary election is always interesting because, right, if you're registered for one of the parties, be it Democrat, Republican, you will receive a ballot for that primary, right? Mm-hmm. If you are unaffiliated voter, you get both, but only vote one of them,
0: yes.
1: Right? You don't get to vote both. If you vote both, you actually get your ballot thrown out. So, mm-hmm. So again, it's a really use your power, use your voice. Now's the time to see. Kind of, it's the semifinals, right? We're going to see these folks on the finals ballot as it comes. And I guess that's one other point. We will, I believe, have some unaffiliated candidates on the final ballot mm-hmm. in November as well. So there is a process of getting write-in to get on those ballots as well, or petition on.
0: But you will not see them on either of these ballots.
1: But you won't see them on the ballots that are out there today.
0: Right.
1: And so... So that is one good point. I think I had somebody come ask me that question last week. They're like, wait, I don't see this person on the ballot. And I was like, I think it's because they're unaffiliated.
0: So. Yep. I thought the same thing, because I also temporarily forgot how primaries work, which is fair. If mm-hmm. you didn't know how they work, not trying to shame anyone here, but I definitely got my ballot and was like, oh, there are fewer people on here than I thought there would be. And then I remembered it is because I am registered to a party.
1: Mm.
0: I shan't say which, but you probably can guess.
1: We could all probably guess, but what's the point? You got your ballot. You're going to vote it.
0: Yes.
1: Get out there and vote. The polling place will be open until, I believe, 7 o'clock on Tuesday.
0: And that is next Tuesday, the 30th. That
1: Correct.
0: Is the final day. So please go make sure you're casting your ballots and participating in the democratic process.
1: And just because I know it's been, there's a lot of questions swirling around this recently. Putting your ballot in the mail is still something you can do. It mm-hmm. got to you in the mail. You can send it back in the mail, but you can also drop it in a ballot box. We have those in Norwood and in tell you right here.
0: Oh yeah, I do want to talk about Down Valley for a second while we're here, just because there, if you live Down Valley or on one of the mesas, you might recall that there used to be a ballot drop box Down Valley, and there is no longer. We have heard feedback regarding that several times over, and we agree that we wish there could be one down there. The challenges are that for ballot boxes like that, you have to have a 24-hour camera on them
1: right.
0: at all times to make sure that, you know, no one is messing around with the ballot box. And we were having connectivity issues that were preventing us from being able to guarantee 24/7 video recording
1: right.
0: of that ballot box. So our apologies to the Down Valley residents. I am going to be sending out an email later today to you all to remind you of what your options are, and just let you know that we know it's a pain to not have access to a ballot box in the closest community to where you live, and we apologize. I know that is a bummer. We have looked into it. We currently don't have a solution other than feel free to pop it in the mail
1: right.
0: or bring it to town or bring it to Norwood.
1: And if you are going to pop it in the mail, I would wholeheartedly suggest doing that as soon as possible.
0: Now.
1: Right?
0: Yes.
1: Just to avoid any delays in getting it our way and getting it counted.
0: Yes.
1: And so, and again, it's one of those things. We wish we could have ballot boxes everywhere, but in our rugged and rural county, right, sometimes it's a little tough to have great connectivity that's necessary to meet all those requirements to ensure our ballots are counted right, there's no funny business when people are counting, so
0: no
1: on and
0: funny
1: so forth.
0: Business.
1: No funny business. That's the bar we are set to measure ourselves to, making sure there's no funny business in our election process.
0: I think we do a pretty good job.
1: I think so.
0: I was just chatting with someone last night at dinner, actually, who is currently one of the election judges, and they were talking about how cool of an experience it was and how much they've enjoyed it.
1: If you've never been an election judge, Megan.
0: I have not.
1: You should do it. You should do it. Like, I will approve your day off so you can go get paid to be an election judge.
0: That sounds fun.
1: Yeah.
0: I wonder if Julia would want to do that with me. We can do a CODO special on the county clerk and recorder or something. And
1: well, you'd have to do it retrospectively. I don't
0: Julia,
1: think we would
0: listening?
1: Want the radio in the middle of the ballot process. But
0: yeah, that seems.
1: But having the
0: towing
1: recap.
0: The line of electioneering or whatever.
1: Having the recap would be really great.
0: Yeah.
1: So, but yeah.
0: We'll workshop this idea.
1: I've done this before in a previous county I used to work at, and it's one of the best days, and usually you get like some sort of potluck or lunch or things like
0: I've
1: that.
0: I've heard the snacks are off the hook.
1: Yeah, it's good. So
0: shout out county clerk. Sorry, I'm distracted over here watching the landscapers next door.
1: Well, it is
0: doing a great job.
1: It's always a beautifully landscaped yard. So
0: great job to the Puff Courtney clan.
1: So what else do we got cooking this week? We've got the primaries next week. We have lots of other things. I think we're all kind of recovering from our bluegrass, right?
0: It was still working on it, but
1: it was a pretty successful bluegrass.
0: It was a great bluegrass. There was no big emergencies that I heard about. All of us PIOs, public information officers in the region, we're all in a group chat together, and it was crickets all weekend, which is what we want.
1: Well, and it was warm out there, and I was glad that everybody, I'm sure everybody used their sunscreen religiously.
0: I didn't even get a sunburn this year.
1: Ooh, lucky.
0: I think this might have been the first bluegrass that I didn't get a sunburn, and it was sunny the whole time.
1: It was super sunny.
0: Low-key, a miracle.
1: Yep. But, so we're all getting on, and with that in mind, we want to go back to our kind of every county line feature of job opportunities.
0: Oh, yeah.
1: Let's talk about what's happening out there with job opportunities.
0: You know, we're doing pretty good. We're pretty well staffed at the county, but there are kind of some perennial positions that you see open just because it's a big crew and we need a lot of folks and a lot of hands on deck, namely in the sheriff's and the road and bridge departments.
1: Yep.
0: So in the sheriff's, we are hiring for the deputy sheriff for operations, which is the ones out doing patrols, et cetera.
1: The ones that drive the cars. Yep. Have a process. Go to get that post-training, I think I mentioned last time. Mm-hmm. So on
0: there
1: and so
0: is
1: forth.
0: Additional
1: so.
0: Training that you have to complete for this position, but the county will assist you in acquiring that should you be interested in this position. If you're looking for something that doesn't require that additional training, but you're interested in working in law enforcement or just checking it out, you could also consider we're hiring for a correctional officer / emergency dispatcher.
1: Right. And I think I've said this before, our CCS deputies, as we lovingly call them, they do kind of double duty. They run the operations of the jail down in Ilium, but they also work as dispatchers. And so they're the folks who also, you dial 911, they're the ones that pick up that call, direct folks to that need. So it's a really great role. We really appreciate our CCS deputies and our ops deputies. And we're always looking for a couple new good ones.
0: Yeah. So. And then if you are more interested perhaps in the road and bridge positions, we are hiring for a heavy equipment mechanic, that being the person who fixes all of the skid steers and backhoes and what have you. I don't even know what other machinery.
1: I think they do some regular old vehicles too, but
0: yes.
1: But yeah, it tends to be large trucks, large equipment, those kind of things. It's really helping us maintain our fleet of road and bridge equipment, which is critical for us to plow in the winter, build roads in the summer, pull ditches. I know in the last couple weeks it's been working really hard to get Imogen Pass open. They're switching over to Black Bear, right?
0: Which is now open, in case you missed the memo.
1: The Black Bear?
0: No, Imogen, no. Not Black Bear.
1: I was like, what?
0: No. In fact, next Thursday, Black Bear Pass, or is it today?
1: No, the trail.
0: The trail. But regardless, it is going to be closed. So if you were planning on recreating on Black Bear, is it next Thursday?
1: Yeah.
0: Next Thursday, please reschedule your plans because the trail will be closed, access will be closed for vehicles.
1: Right.
0: So just pick another hike.
1: And just to give folks a picture of that, we send a dozer or two up Black Bear, and so you can imagine what we don't want to happen is people recreating below heavy equipment that is clearing. Right.
0: No, that's and so no bueno.
1: They're going to be moving rocks. Ultimately, it will cause a little bit of rock fall. That's why we do this. And so, keep an eye on those notices because we want to make sure our crews can do the work that everybody wants us to do while also keeping everyone safe. So, Imogen Pass is open. It is awesome. Even though we had that little mishap.
0: Little oopsie daisy.
1: That person had a bad day. And
0: thanks
1: to our search and rescue crews, that bad day was
0: could have been worse.
1: Not as bad as it could have been.
0: Not that bad. And that also, we did have a moment where we kind of realized there was some misinformation that was going around just based on the phrasing of certain publications from jurisdictions. There was a joint comment that was made that we shared on our social media and our website earlier this week. So we apologize for that. Make sure you are double, triple checking. If you're going to go hang out in the back country, in the high country, make sure you know what's up, because things can change day to day, moment to moment. If you're planning on being somewhere where there's no cell service and you're going to have to be pretty self-reliant, I would always encourage you to call the managing jurisdiction and just confirm what is the weather? What is open in case something has changed, you know?
1: Well, and so back to that point, Imogen Pass is open. They're working on Black Bear next week. And you could be working on Black Bear next week if you apply for work. Couple of our jobs.
0: That's right, because we are also hiring, full circle here, we are also hiring for a heavy equipment operator and a light equipment operator. Those are the folks, boots on the ground, driving the trucks.
1: Right. And just one last note, we do have also an opening for a noxious weed technician. That is a part-time seasonal role out there looking for the weed of the month.
0: Oh.
1: Do they look for the weed of the month?
0: I think they look for more than just the weed of the month. Oh, but additionally, speaking of, weed of the month for the upcoming month, July, is the infamous.
1: Infamous.
0: At least at Trout Lake.
1: String duster. No.
0: No. The oxeye daisies. They're very cute. They're very pretty. They're very invasive. Very bad for your garden and soil. So if you see them, please do your best to eradicate them. They are not hard to remove. My yard has been covered in them. I'm not sure if you've been up at Trout Lake recently or that neck of the woods, but they are everywhere. They're everywhere. And it does look very charming, but it really wrecks your soil. It really does. It's not great. If you have other plants in the area that you're wanting to keep and help thrive, the oxeye daisies will kill them. So please, if you see them, they're tall, they're cute, white, sunshiny looking daisies, please do us a favor and rip them out of the ground.
1: If I wanted to see an image of an oxeye daisy, and I don't know how to use the Google machine, could I go to our Facebook page and find that?
0: You can go to our Facebook page and scroll all the way back to last July, or you can keep your eyes peeled for the first week of July, during which we will be sharing more information on the oxeye daisy. But we're not there yet.
1: I mean, I did insinuate that you could use the Google machine.
0: You can use the Google machine. The Google machine is always there for you, much like the county. What else do we want to talk about?
1: Well, we have talked fires. We have talked job opportunities. We are going, we'll make the rounds back to some updates from planning.
0: Yes.
1: Planning, because we're always planning.
0: Planning is always planning.
1: So we've got a few things moving ahead right now. The Planning Commission have a joint work session, I believe, with the Board of County Commissioners on the 9th of next month to talk a whole host of things, I believe. So there, we have a lot of land use code updates that are cooking, and those range from natural resource code amendments to and when I say natural resource code amendments, the specific code amendments that are being considered and cooked up right now are for geothermal, oil and gas, and forestry in particular.
0: Yep.
1: And so those are in development, and we're looking for feedback on those things. We're having some planning commission meetings about them. We'll end up having some commissioner meetings. All of this kind of, if you don't know what our planning process is, usually we make a draft, right? We make a rough draft. We take it to the planning commission. We ask folks who are our review agencies, as they're called, and that includes places like the BLM and the state of Colorado, different agencies and towns, a bunch of different organizations, like, hey, what do you think of this? Do you think it's a good idea? Do you think we need to tweak something? And that all gets coalesced into a draft that goes to the Planning Commission. They then vote to approve, deny, recommend approval or denial, and then it goes to the Board of County Commissioners, and the County Commissioners are the ultimate deciders of what our land use code includes.
0: Yep.
1: And so we've got a lot of things moving through, including those three natural resource items, as we talked about. We've got minor subdivisions. Mm-hmm. We've got natural medicines that have recently been moving. So mm-hmm. there's a lot of stuff. And oh, by the way, we've talked about it here a couple times. We've got housing code updates.
0: Yep.
1: As has gone through, and we're working with another strategic stakeholder roundtable, otherwise known as the SSR group.
0: Not to be confused with the USSR or an SSRI.
1: No, no. This is the group of folks who've been selected by the Board of Commissioners to really kind of workshop a lot of ideas on land use code amendments for housing in particular.
0: Mm-hmm.
1: And so we'll be having a meeting in a few weeks with that group. Ultimately, again, to go through that same process of what good ideas need to be amended within our land use code. Kay Simonson, John Huebner, Nicola Kerr, all doing fantastic work mm-hmm. out there to make that code as best as possible. And then if you need help working on that code, I have not met more accommodating, more generous people than those three who will help you figure out what you might need to do,
0: mm-hmm.
1: what you might need to submit, and how you can make your ideas work.
0: Yeah.
1: Sometimes they don't work in San Miguel County.
0: So. That's okay.
1: Yeah,
0: it's good to know, though. Just to make super clear, these county planning commission meetings, can you just go to them if you want?
1: Yes.
0: Yes.
1: Yes,
0: please
1: do. Meetings.
0: Please do. These are public meetings. They're on live on our YouTube. We try and post reminders as well ahead of time so that folks know what's coming down the pipeline. Something that we're really trying to work on, or I'm trying to work on, and us at large at the county, is avoiding situations where people are saying, I had no idea what that was happening.
1: Right.
0: This is the first I've heard of this. It is my personal goal to make sure that never happens. And this is a great way to get involved and know what is happening. You know, if you hear something big like, oh, you actually can't do that over here or whatever. And you're like, wait, I had no idea. When did that happen? This is when it's happening.
1: Right.
0: This is when these rules are being created. And you can go and make public comment and share your input. We want to hear it. Also, let's circle on down to the last item on our agenda here of mm-hmm.
1: participation.
0: Participation. Right. We are big fans of civic participation and involvement. If you want to be more involved in the rule setting and how things are run in the county, please consider joining a board or commission. We have several vacancies that we need to fill. We need folks who care and who will show up. If that's you,
1: And I would say, like, we are incredibly fortunate as a community because we have folks who reach out and they have particular specialty,
0: mm-hmm.
1: right? They
0: yeah.
1: have expertise and they have knowledge. They're, you know, we have a lot of folks who reach out and they're like, hey, I was actually did this work in Kentucky before mm-hmm. I moved here. And so those are the kind of folks that we're always looking for to say, hey, if you maybe have some experience on doing open space work, right? Or we've got a seat open, one regular seat open on the Open Space Commission. We've got one regular seat on the Board of Adjustment. That's one that, like, hears those weird things, right?
0: Mm-hmm.
1: My piece of property just doesn't quite fit with your rules. Can I get a variance, right? Well,
0: ask the Board of Adjustment.
1: Ask the Board of Adjustment.
0: They'll tell you.
1: And that is a role you can take. Like, what kind of exception should we be making,
0: mm-hmm.
1: right? Then we've got others. We do have an alternate seat on the Open Space Commission, too. We have two regular seats and one alternate seat on the Samogitch Basin Fair Board. Again, we kind of hit that one at the top.
0: Mm-hmm.
1: You could participate in production of that fair.
0: So in particular, if you have experience in ag, perhaps, this would be a great opportunity.
1: Experience like developing events, right?
0: Yes.
1: Because it is
0: a big event.
1: It's a big event at the same time. And we just had a gentleman join that who has experience kind of doing events, which mm-hmm. is fantastic, right? Again,
0: yes, thank you very much for your service, sir. We are psyched to have you on the board.
1: The riches of our community and kind of the diversity of folks we have. Others, that Citizens Weed Advisory Board, we've got a regular seat.
0: Mm-hmm.
1: And so you could actually sit and talk about challenges we have in our county with weeds. And it's funny enough, my wife just texted and said, "Ooh, I think we have oxeye daisies that I've been keeping alive because I like them."
0: You want to know a funny oxeye daisy story? There's a friend of mine who shall remain nameless, but if you're listening, you know who you are, who came to our house last summer, or came to Trout Lake last summer, and saw all the oxeye daisies sprinkling the hillside, and they said, "Oh, these are so pretty. I want some in my garden." And we told this person, no, you cannot have these in your garden. And she took them and planted them in
1: She did it anyway.
0: Her garden.
1: And that's how invasive species happen.
0: And that's how

0: regular seat, and the Wilkinson Public Library Board, one regular seat. So we are looking for folks who, as Megan said, want to engage in some civic participation. These are great opportunities for and really diverse opportunities to just get your civic engine running. Do some fun things. I swear it's fun, right? It is the big questions that we are asking. How do we want to grow? How do we want to deal with these problems? How do we want to develop solutions?
1: I mean, it really is great. If you are community-minded in any capacity, if you care about the area where you live and wanting to make sure that people are being taken care of as best as they can, this is a great opportunity for you to get involved. So please do get involved. We'd love to see you.
0: We'd love to see you. Go to our website. We've got all of those opportunities available. We are, I think, finishing some interviews for the Planning Commission in the next week. So a few folks who heeded our call and sent in their applications are being reviewed actively right now, and we're looking forward to reviewing a few more. So
1: great.
0: What else do you got? Any other parting thoughts? I think
1: I got nothing else. If I'm being honest, I think we talked about a lot of things.
0: Well,
1: what do you have? Anything?
0: No, I got plenty of other things I need to probably go do. But
1: go do them. I'm going to go to Coffee Cowboy and get lunch now.
0: Well, lucky you.
1: I know.
0: I need to go.
1: Do you need anything? You need a croissant and matcha?
0: I'm going to go eat my leftovers. I'm going to be good.
1: That sounds good too.
0: Anyway, we appreciate you spending the hour with us on County Lines, and we'll
1: see you next month.
0: Blast off into some music, and hope that you enjoyed your time with us this week.

Hello, friends. Sister Seaweed. Got some Tom Petty going, and I'm in the seat again here at Kodo. Been gone for a while, but happy to be back. Really psyched to be here playing you some music on this beautiful rainy afternoon. Boy, do we need that rain. Everyone's pretty psyched. It's 105 here at the Kodo Towers with the 62 degrees out. Clouds in the sky, light rain coming down. And you got Sister Seaweed till 3 o'clock. Missed you guys. Missed being here. And pretty psyched to be playing music for you for the next 2 hours. After me, we got New Orleans Road Trip with Lou Guru coming into the studio. And then All Things Considered at 5. 6 o'clock, the KOTO Community Radio News. 6:20, StoryCorp. 6:30, The Story of Everything. 7 o'clock, What It Is. And 9 o'clock, DJ G. Friday morning, we got Coco and Garriego Show. 7 to 8, Morning Edition. 8 o'clock, Kodo News Rebroadcast. 9 o'clock, Putumayo World Music Hour. And 10 o'clock, The Lucy Show, as per usual on Friday. All right, so today is Thursday, June 25th. Just like that. We got some birthdays. George Michael, Jimmy Walker, Carly Simon, Ian McDonald, Phyllis George, June Lockhart, Dan Shaw, Josh Lear, Gary Levin, Kelvin Verity, Sidney Lumet, Dikembe Mutombo, and Jeff Badger. Happy birthday, you all. Big hug. So tonight, Thursday, June 25th, the Sheridan Show Bar presents Elder Grown at the Free Oak Street Summer Concert Series held on the patio of the show bar. 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More free music. 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Beyond the Groove Productions and the Telluride Mountain Village Owners Association presents Music on the Green, featuring live music from Lady, but they spell it L-V-D-Y. Actually, I have a song by them for you today on the playlist. It's a local band. They're going to be playing tomorrow, Friday, June 26th from 5 to 7 at the Reflection Plaza in Mountain Village. This is a free, family-friendly show. But wait, there's more. Lots more. There will be a memorial for a longtime local and former KOTO newscaster Jennifer Thurston on Saturday, June 27th from 1 p.m. to 4 p.m. at the Plasterville Schoolhouse. Friends and family will be sharing stories and food. All are welcome. 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The San Miguel Resource Center, SMRC, is hosting Play It Forward Pickleball for a Purpose on Sunday, June 28th at the Telluride Racquet Club. 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
And the San Miguel County Democrats are hosting a book club on Saturday, June 28th, discussing Dan Rather's book, What Unites Us. 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Sounds like an interesting book. 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One of my favorite festivals in Telluride's Jazz Fest. Yeah, and we are in festival season, aren't we? Hope you all had a great bluegrass. It was hot and windy and dusty, and everyone is out there stomping their feet to some really good music that has already come and gone. Bluegrass Festival check for summer 2026, and we're on to the Yoga Festival this weekend, which I'm also looking very forward to. And I will be playing you some kind of yoga-inspired playlist coming up for the next 2 hours. We got 1 o'clock. It's 1:11 right now. 1:11. And what else do I have to do for you? I do need to remind you that we are starting today. Actually, no. That started June 18th. We're in stage 1 fire restriction. So no fires, no smoking, no fireworks. And just be really aware that it is crispy out there. That's why we are dancing in the rain right now. But be careful, because, yeah, we are in drought conditions in Telluride. All right, so let's see. I'm going to pull this down. And I'm going to start with this one song called Alchemist by Carly Pearl. And then I'll get you some weather coming right up.

0: that's quite liberating when you get to the stage where you understand you're not everyone's cup of tea, and
1: that's okay.
0: Just be you. Hey, here's the weather, as I promised.
2: Everyone's cup of tea.
0: We got a 64 degrees, almost 65 degrees here on our thermometer at the Kodo Towers. Says this afternoon, 70% chance of showers, and chance of showers tonight. And thunderstorms. There's patchy smoke after midnight, mostly clouds with low around 48. Friday, 50% chance of showers and thunderstorms after 9 a.m. There's more patchy smoke before 7 a.m. This rain is nice for that smoke, isn't it? I like how that cleared it out a little bit. Friday night, we got a 50% chance of showers and thunderstorms before midnight. And low around 49. Saturday, sunny with a high near 70. Breezy with a little wind of 15 to 25 miles southwest. Saturday night, clear with a low around 49 and breezy. Sunday with a high near 69. It's going to be sunny and mostly clear that Sunday night. Breezy and then sunny, sunny, sunny, sunny, sunny in the 60s and 70s. So that's that. All right, back to the music. Mama didn't raise no.

All right, here's one by the group Lady, who's going to be playing up on the greens, Mountain Village Friday.

Hey, does anyone else have World Cup fever like I do? I thought I would provide to you the games playing today. I do get a little fanatic every 4 years. I don't really do the basketball, baseball, football thing, American style, but World Cup, oh my. I try and watch as much as I can. It's so great. The beautiful game. So today at 4 o'clock Eastern, that would be getting soon, 2 o'clock here, we got Ecuador versus Germany. We got Caracas versus Ivory Coast. Japan versus Sweden at 5. Tunisia versus Netherlands at 5. Turkey versus the U.S. at 8. And Paraguay versus Australia at 8 p.m. Hope you guys are enjoying some World Cup like I am. Football is life. Some great stuff. U.S. is getting through. Yeah, I gotta say, usually the Women World Cup national team is far superior than the men, but they're sticking in there this time. We'll see how far they go. Women have won it several times, but yeah, for all you soccer fans out there, happy World Cup.

All right, I'm going to keep it rolling with my Yoga Festival inspired playlist. I hope you like what you're hearing. Give me a call if you want or a text. Just trying to play some uplifting, conscious music for this beautiful, rainy Thursday. I can't take-

All right. Hey, it's Sister Seaweed with you, playing some yoga. Get psyched up for yoga festival music. Just played you an hour of this kind of music. Let me tell you some musicians. The last one was Kevin Paris and Casey Kalmanson. What are we listening to now? Oh, that was... This is Strongest Medicine. We heard Fia Nix, some by Carly Pearl, Shayla Ray Sunshine, Wes Urbaniak, Malka Russell, a few by Face Soul, and I Am Sophia, played a few by her, and Ashley Bria, Malka Russell, and a lot of other good ones. Right on. I'm going to let this roll for a little bit and then read to you from the Green Book.

Love is the strongest medicine we grow. Love is the strongest medicine we know. All right, we got 2 o'clock here. 1 hour in for the Sister Seaweed Show. So good to be back with you today. You are in tune with 91.7, 89.3, 105.3, 100.3, 90.3, and KOTO.org. Let me read to you some jobs that are available here in Telluride. If you're looking, San Miguel County is hiring. The following positions are full-time year-round and include competitive pay, flexible schedules, and a generous benefit package. So, you could do light equipment operator, heavy equipment operator, data collector or appraiser, 1, 2, or 3, correctional officer, emergency dispatcher, deputy sheriff, deputy clerk, noxious weed technician, which is seasonal. To explore the job opportunities and compensation benefits, apply at sanmiguelcounty.gov/jobs. Yeah, no carpools. And just a few lost and found. Let's see, what do we got? Okay, Dylan lost a computer MacBook Pro in the case with a charger. If you find it, this, please call Dylan 708-0796. That's again. A Green Osprey backpack was lost. Call Julie 831-297-2859. A light green jean purse with pockets was lost downtown. Called Camila Chow, 310-808-7292. The wallet was found belonging to a Melanie Book hard-sided Van Gogh painting on it. It's here at Coda. Also lost a titanium wedding band engraved with aspen trees. It's silver and black. Call Leslie, 512-658-5442. Lost a small brown wallet with leather cutouts of the continent of Africa on it. Call Jaden Scott, 970-729-2655. And lost at the boat ramp was Lulu Hunt's Kindle reader at Trout Lake, 970-708-5335. A few more. Lost dark gray Toyota key on a silver ring. Lost at the festival. That's Caleb Slossberg. All right. And also a lost wallet belonging to Jack Bond, 408-748-4890. That does it for Lost and Founds. I hope you find your stuff. Hope it gets back to you. All right, this one is... where are we? This one is a song by Alicia Bria entitled Water. Thank you all for doing your rain dance today. It's working. Keep it up. Keep dancing.

All right. Just got a call in for a request. This was Craig Mahonin calling in from Dolores. He was the Telluride town plumber from 1972 to 2001, and he was calling up to dedicate a song to his good friend Jim Bedford. He wanted to hear this one, Old and Wise by the Alan Parsons Project. And he told me he hadn't talked to Jim in a good 20 years and got him on the phone just the other day and had a wonderful catching up conversation talking about the olden days and the film fest and Telluride with Jim just the night before he passed away. So he was really grateful to have that conversation with him and reconnect. This song's going out to Jim Bedford. May he rest in peace, from your friend, Craig Mahonin. Let's see.

That was for Jim Bedford from his friend Craig Mahonin. Wanted to dedicate that song. It was a good one. She

0: We're revolutionaries, you know?
1: Is that the way you'd see yourself?
0: Yeah, I see myself as a revolutionary who don't have no help and not take no bribe from no one to fight it, see landed with music.
2: We need some hope for the hope.

You are more than enough. It's 2:50. We got about 10 more minutes of Sister Seaweed here before I pass it over to New Orleans Road Trip with Lou Guerrero live in the studio. And I hope you like what you've seen and heard today on Kodo. Been playing some kind of yoga-inspired playlist. Heading into the yoga festival this weekend. It's a very wholesome festival for health and wellness coming to Telluride. And yeah, the festival season continues. So I have a few more songs to play for you, and thanks for calling in, and some requests out there.

The thing we're not gonna do is keep holding on when the thing is due. Like I said before, don't break your back when you need to do what's best for you. One thing you're not gonna do is run yourself to the ground, you fool. One thing we're not gonna do is chase that thing that is not for you. Another thing we're not gonna do is keep holding on when

0: So beautiful.
1: Hey, Axeman, thanks for the call. Good to hear from you. And I hope you all like this yoga-inspired playlist I played for you the last 2 hours. Luguru's on his way, running a bit late, so I'm going to keep it going, which is my pleasure. I got lots of music lined up. And, yeah, it's 3 o'clock. You're listening to Sister Seaweed, back from too long out of town. I've been out of town too much. But it feels good to be home in these high mountains, and feels even better to get some rain. Just be in community here. Hey, thanks for tuning in to Kodo Radio and always listening in at 91.7, 89.3, 105.3, 100.3, 90.3, and KOTO.org. We're going to keep playing some music. Do I like this song? I'm gonna start on with another one. Here we go. This one's called Oya.

Yeah, you're right. Bo Dallas and the Wild Magnolias giving us Bon Ton Roulé, and that's what we hope to do for the next couple of hours. How's everybody doing out there? Hope everybody's doing great. Hey, we got some rain. How about that? That's what that stuff is. It's falling from the sky. Might have been wondering. That's rain. It's kind of not really coming down right now at the Purple House, but definitely off and on. Dark clouds hanging around. Keep doing that rain dance. Before Bo Dallas and Wild Magnolias, we heard from Boy Golden giving us a tune called New Orleans. Hopefully you caught Boy Golden's set out at the Bluegrass Festival this weekend. He was one of my highlights. Liked the live performance a little bit better than the albums he's put out so far, but I don't know, it's just more of a production sound kind of thing for me. But good stuff, Boy Golden. Great show at the down in the park. That's from his album Best of Our Possible Days. We got a bunch of music lined up. Speaking of the Bluegrass Festival, I don't know how many of you out there caught the Tedeschi Truck Show, but that was a highlight for me. I know some people wanted them to play more of their own material, and we're going to get to some of that in the next couple of hours. We'll be playing some Tedeschi Truck's original material, but I love the fact that they dug back and did so much of the Allman Brothers and Dwayne solo stuff and Derek and the Dominoes, all that great, all those great covers that they did. And the unusual covers were interesting, too. I never expected Tedeschi Trucks to do a couple of Sly and the Family Stone songs. But any case, we're going to hear from that genre of music. We've also got some brand new music from American Aquarium just out. Got a new one with Trombone Shorty with Ibrahim Maloof. Red Clay Strays, new one from them coming up a little bit later on as well, along with some good oldies to mix in there. So let's just keep it rolling. Thanks to Sister Seaweed, always, for a great show. Glad she's back in the studio and back in town and living in town. That's a bonus. So here we go. Let's keep it rolling. Here's Mr. John Batiste, who'll be rolling in here for Blues and Brews in a few months. Let's say Le Bon Ton Roulé.

0: Okay, we just got a report of a lost dog. I'm going to see if I can get the caller on the line here. KOTO, you're live on the air. Hello, hello. Well, not hearing that caller. A caller has called in, and the line kept dropping, so I thought that might be her calling back. Just need to relay this information. I did not get her name. The phone hung up a couple of times before I could get the caller's name, but there's a lost dog in the Ophir Valley, a white lab named Snowy with a red collar, and has the phone number of the owner on there, 970-729-0410, and the dog is wandering around and is scared of lightning and thunder, so let's see if we can get the call. Maybe the same caller calling back. Let's see. KOTO, you're live on the air. Well, can't seem to make that connection, but anyway, if you're in the Ophir Valley and see a white lab running around with a red collar, please try to bring the dog, get the dog to come to you, and they'll find the phone number on the collar, and let's try to get them reunited if we can. We got a couple of guests here in the studio. We've got, a guest host is not necessarily a, our co-host is not necessarily a guest. We got Lou Tu here, but Blue Dog is in the house. Hello. Hey, Blue Dog, you're not anywhere near your microphone. Do you do radio? Oh. He's nowhere near his microphone.
1: Oh, I'm sorry.
0: Welcome in.
1: Hello. How you doing?
0: Doing great. Doing great.
1: Good to see you.
0: Good to see you. You enjoying the Allman Brothers, Derek Trucks,
1: of course.
0: Dwayne Allman thing
1: Gosh.
0: Going on?
1: I love those
0: Derek
1: guys.
0: And the Dominoes, rather. We're going to get to some Derek Trucks in just a minute.
1: All right. And I'm enjoying the rain.
0: Yeah. We are. It's finally happening. Sun's out right now here at the Purple House, but it's happening. And looks like there's a little more forecasted. We'll talk about the weather in a little more detail as we get up to the top of the hour. Lou Tu, how you doing? You don't have a mic anywhere near you either. You know, both mics work. Do you guys do radio?
2: I do. I thought this was the only one that was on. I am just great.
0: Okay.
2: I am just enjoying being in the mothership, looking at this incredible view, and listening to this Allman Brothers Tedeschi Trucks esque music.
0: Yeah. Well, the whole show's not going to be that, but this section of it is what we're doing. We heard.
1: It's a good set.
0: Oh, thank you so much. We heard from Derek and the Dominoes doing Why Has Love Got to Be So Sad. That's from the live album, the In Concert. Aretha Franklin with Dwayne Allman doing It Ain't Fair. Great cover of that. Tedeschi Trucks did when, I don't know the name of the backup singer that came up and did the lead on that, but I think Aretha would be all right with that.
1: She would have been pleased.
0: That version, yeah. We heard Stand Back. Tedeschi Trucks also did that one on their set. That's from, that particular cut was from an anthology, but also obviously on Allman Brothers albums. Taj Mahal, Karina from Taj's Blues. I Need You, John Batiste from the Nominated Collection. I get you caught up on everything you heard. What do you guys got going on later this afternoon? Anything interesting? You going to hang out with Natasha?
1: Yeah, hang out with Natasha.
0: Yeah.
2: I have, and I believe you have, Lou, a dinner with a couple of great friends here in town.
0: Yeah.
2: Early dinner so we can
0: Harley
2: get back to the Mesa without having to weave around elk on the way.
0: Yeah, big herds roaming around. Huge herd right by on the spur, close to the road. So if you're driving in, just be warned. People are going to be slowing down and need to be careful because they're pretty close to the road. And we're seeing huge herds up on Hastings Mesa. Massive herd.
2: Biggest ones I've ever seen. I think it's because they're concentrated in the few areas where the grass is still green.
0: Absolutely.
2: Where they're a little easier to see. A spring or a creek or something.
1: Right.
2: You know?
1: Yeah. Right.
0: All right. So keep an eye out if you're in the Ophir Valley for this white lab named Snowy, red collar, and on the collar you find the phone number to try to get Snowy reunited with his or her owner. Back to the music. Here is Tedeschi Trucks Band in an answer to Why Does Love Have to Be So Sad? Here is Love Has Something Else to Say from the Revelator album, Tedeschi Trucks.

0: Well, it's 4 o'clock on the nose. Time for your community calendar. We just heard Honey Island Swamp Band with Eddie Roberts doing Bone Shaker from the Custom Deluxe release. Hopefully you caught them yesterday up at the Sunset Concert. Honey Island Swamp Band. Before that, by request, Flatland Cavalry. Caller called in and wanted to hear some Flatland Cavalry, who played, they were the penultimate set at Bluegrass.
1: Yes, they were.
0: On Sunday. Yeah. And so we got that request on for her. That was a tune called Summertime Love from the Flatland Forever album. Prior to that, Tedeschi Trucks, It's So Heavy from the Made Up My Mind release. And Love Has Something Else to Say from the Revelator album. In the background, we got Ricard Frome giving us a tune called I Ain't Lying No More. I might want to pass that on to some politicians, don't you think?
1: I think that might help.
0: So, today is Thursday, June 25th, in case you're just climbing out from under your rock, digging up out of your lean-to up on the Weeby. And it looks like there are some actual birthdays today. What you got there, Lutu?
1: Happy, happy, happy birthday to George Michael, Jimmy Walker, Carly Simon, Ian McDonald, Phyllis George, June Lockhart, Dan Shaw, Josh Lear, Gary Levin, Kelvin Verity, Sidney Lumet, Dikembe Mutombo, and our very own...
0: The one and only.
1: The one and only...
0: Jeff Badger.
1: Jeff Badger.
0: Think about him all the time. I know he's listening, I know he's looking down, that's for sure. Tonight, at the Sheridan Show Bar, you can catch Elder Groan at the Free Oak Street Summer Concert Series. Show Bar presents them. It's the presenting sponsor, but it's a free show at the Oak Street Summer Concert Series. Elder Groan, held on the patio of the Show Bar. Thus the sponsorship. The series is friendly and free and open to the public. Music begins at 6 o'clock.
1: You know, Jeff Badger was the inspiration for the famous Jeff Badger Good Guy Award.
0: That's right.
1: And if you're a really good person and contribute to the community and particularly help Kodo out, you might get a Jeff Badger Good Guy Award.
0: Very true.
1: That could happen.
0: Very true.
1: But in the moment, let's talk about what you're going to do tonight.
0: You got a Good Gal Award.
1: I did get a Good Gal Award.
0: It's not just for guys.
1: Not just for guys, but for tonight. Go dance and sing along with the Telluride Gold Kings at the historic Sheridan Bar from 6 to 8 p.m. tonight. Free. Although the Sheridan Bar would probably like you to buy a drink or something.
0: Yeah, probably. 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
1: There will be a memorial for longtime local and former Kodo newscaster Jennifer Thurston on Saturday, June 27th, from 1 p.m. to 4 p.m. at the Placerville Schoolhouse. 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
1: The San Miguel County Democrats are hosting a book club on Sunday, June 28th, discussing Dan Rather's book, What Unites Us. 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
0: And let's see, now for the weather. NOAA's saying there's a chance of a thunderstorm before 5 p.m., but I'm seeing all these blue skies now. I'm thinking maybe not, but maybe somewhere in the listening audience there may be some more rain that's going to happen. Looks like there's about a 10% chance at 6 p.m., going on through about 8, and then a little smaller percentage as we get on into the rest of the evening. And then as we get on into Friday and Saturday, looks like there's some more rain predicted. And then our good old friend Wind will be back on Sunday. So, I think it's time for a little more Derek and the Dominoes with Let It Rain.

17 minutes, 48 seconds. Let It Rain, Derek and the Dominoes. It hasn't worked, unfortunately. Thought it might, but it hasn't worked. Not raining right now. KOTO, you're live in the air. Hello. Not hearing you. Okay. I think it may be the caller again from Ofer, who's looking for the dog. Just an update on that. We've not gotten an update that has been found. If you're in the Ofer Valley, white lab named Snowy or possibly Snowflake, red collar, and Harley and a couple other folks are looking for the dog that has a red collar with the phone number on it. So if you see the white lab cruising around, just give her a call. We did clarify that it is a female. Snowy, she'll hopefully come to you and you can reunite the dog with the owner. So we got some new music coming up right now. Here is a brand new one from Dash Riprock. They are new album by them called A Song in Everyone. They're playing tonight in Birmingham, Alabama, and Brother Craig and Sister Melody are heading to that show, and always a good time down at Seasick Records in Birmingham. Shout out to the folks in Birmingham. Here's a new tune from Dash Riprock called River, and then right after that we'll hear a brand new track from American Aquarium called History Repeats Itself. Here you go.

0: Brand new music there from Ibrahim Maalouf, Trombone Shorty. The album's called The Trumpets of Michel Ange, Volume 2. You also got John Batiste on that song with Anthony Evans and Weedy Brahman. Bring the Light, name of the track. Great stuff. Before that, we heard live in studio set, not live in Kodo, but live when they recorded it back in 2011 off the Revelator album, the expanded edition, Bound for Glory, live in the studio. That one, that's one of Lutu's favorites. That was for you, Lutu. Your mic's on.
1: We used to sing that song along with Ken Briard.
0: We did used to sing that song with,
1: yes,
0: with Tucker and everybody else. Yeah,
1: yeah, mm-hmm.
0: Yeah. Bound for Glory.
1: I love that song.
0: Yeah. And before that, we heard Boy Golden, who did a great show at Town Park Stage for Bluegrass out of the Manitoba region of Canada, Saskatchewan, that whole area. Church of Better Days. And it's D-A-Z-E, not D-A-Y-S. Has to do maybe with herbing up, shall we say. Title of the album, Church of Better Days. Two tracks from Little Feet, classics, Lafayette Railroad and Two Trains. Two Train songs off of Dixie Chicken. And we heard History Repeats Itself, new brand new track from American Aquarium from their New Ways to Lose release that just came out. Speaking of new releases, here's one to finish up with. The Red Clay Strays, all the way out of Mobile, Alabama, have a new album out called Grateful, and this is the title track we're going to play in just a second. You are listening to KOTO in Telluride, KOOK in Ridgeway, and coming up, you've got All Things Considered at the top of the hour. Kodo Community Radio News at 6. StoryCorps 6:20. Story of Everything 6:30. What It Is at 7. Always bringing a great show. And DJ G coming in at 9 till about 11-ish with some beautiful music. DJ Otto will take us all the way around till 6 a.m. And then we have Coco and Gary Yago bringing the goods on Friday morning.

7 to 8 Morning Edition, 8 o'clock Kodo News rebroadcast, 9 o'clock Putumayo World Music Hour, and at 10 o'clock, the lovely Lucy Show. Speaking of Lucy, here's one that we'll send out to Lucy and everyone that knew Jim Bedford, the title track off of the Red Clay Strays album called Grateful.

0: struck down Hawaii's law limiting when gun owners can bring their guns on private property. The decision impacts four other states with similar laws, as NPR's Jacqueline Diaz reports.
1: In most states, gun owners can bring firearms onto private property unless the property owner tells them otherwise. But five states have laws requiring gun owners to get permission from homeowners before bringing their guns. Those states were Hawaii, California, Maryland, New York, and New Jersey. But this latest decision from the high court says those states cannot force gun owners to get that permission. In a 6-3 decision, the judges said requiring permission in advance places an undue burden on a person's right to possess and carry a gun. Jacqueline Diaz, NPR News.
0: A pause is in effect for an evacuation of thousands of sailors stranded in the Strait of Hormuz. This after maritime trackers say a ship was hit near Oman by an unknown projectile. It comes the same day that maritime intelligence firm Windward says five ships turned around after orders from Iran's Revolutionary Guard not to transmit the waterway. NPR's Aya Batraoui has more.
2: Iran's Revolutionary Guard says ships must coordinate with its naval forces in order to transit the Strait of Hormuz. Its state Thursday says transit outside of approved routes is, quote, prohibited and very dangerous, and that violators will be dealt with. It comes a day after nearly 50 ships carrying millions of barrels of oil made their way through the waterway along a route near Oman after an interim peace deal was signed between Iran and the U.S. Iran's foreign minister says his country's in dialogue with Oman to define the future administration of the waterway and its maritime services. The U.S. and Gulf Arab states say they will not accept tolls. However, Iran and Oman say they're discussing costs of services to administer navigation through the waterway. Aya Batraoui, NPR News, Dubai.
0: The State Department says it's mobilizing $150 million in aid for Venezuela in the wake of deadly and devastating earthquakes. The U.S. is also sending rescue teams to help dig through the rubble, as NPR's Michelle Kellerman reports.
3: Secretary of State Marco Rubio says he set up a task force at the State Department and has sent search and rescue teams from California and Virginia to help find survivors of the earthquakes in Venezuela.
4: That's our most immediate need right now is search and rescue efforts. They have a bunch of collapsed buildings, and so they'll need a lot of help in terms of digging through that. The airport there is badly damaged, so we'll have to rely on the Department of War to deploy assets there.
3: Rubio, who dismantled the lead U.S. aid agency last year, announced $50 million for private aid groups on the ground in Venezuela and another $100 million to be distributed through a U.N. fund. Michelle Kellerman, NPR News, Washington.
0: The Federal Reserve's preferred inflation gauge rose to a 3-year high in May as gas prices peaked. Rising prices have caused the Federal Reserve to keep their key rate unchanged this year. This is NPR News from Washington. Vermont is set to become the first state to ban paraquat, a commonly used herbicide that experts say is linked to Parkinson's disease. Some farmers worry about the impact on their profits, calling it a valuable tool for their operations. Paraquat is banned in many countries due to its dangers. The U.S. men's soccer team plays Turkey tonight in its final World Cup group stage match. NPR's Becky Sullivan says the U.S. is already qualified to advance to the knockout round.
5: The U.S. beat Paraguay and Australia, while Turkey lost to both teams. So the outcome of this game won't change anything. The U.S. are the winners of the group and have locked in a favorable path in the knockout round. Still, U.S. coach Mauricio Pochettino says he won't pull any punches.
6: We want to win, and we want to ride to the next stage with three victories, if that is possible.
5: However, four key starters are carrying yellow cards, meaning if they pick up another, they'll be suspended in the critical round of 32 game next week. Also, star winger Christian Pulisic is coming off a calf injury that caused him to miss a game. Meanwhile, Turkey could be feeling desperate to come away with even one win at this World Cup. The game kicks off at 10 p.m. Eastern Time. Becky Sullivan, NPR News, Los Angeles.
0: No one's been able to find a giraffe that escaped a private ranch in the Texas Hill Country nearly 2 weeks ago. 3-year-old Gracie managed to get out of her enclosure on June 12th. She had just arrived at the preserve 100 miles west of San Antonio a month earlier and wandered into an area the other giraffes had previously avoided, ended up on the wrong side of the gate. The ranch's owner says the area is remote and the likelihood of Gracie encountering any humans is low. This is NPR News.
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0: This is All Things Considered from NPR News. I'm Juana Summers.
1: And I'm Scott Detrow. Today, the Supreme Court gave the Trump administration the go-ahead to begin mass deportations of hundreds of thousands of Haitians who have been living and working legally in the United States for years. NPR Legal Affairs correspondent Nina Totenberg reports.
2: By a vote of 6-3, the court's conservative supermajority ruled that the president has virtually unchecked power to end the temporary protected status program known as TPS. Congress enacted the law in 1990 to allow fully vetted and eligible migrants living in the U.S. to remain and work here legally if they cannot return safely to their home countries because of natural disasters, armed conflicts, and other extraordinary conditions. Since the law's enactment, every president, Republican or Democrat, has embraced it, but Trump has systematically tried to end the program. And today, the Supreme Court gave him the tools to do it in two cases. One involves some 350,000 Haitians who were granted TPS status in 2010 after a devastating earthquake, and roughly 7,000 Syrians granted TPS status during that country's civil war. Writing for the court's conservatives, Justice Samuel Alito said that the TPS statute bars any court review of how the president and his Department of Homeland Security have used their authority to end TPS status. At the same time, he also rejected the Haitians' separate constitutional claim that the decision to eject them from the country was based on racial prejudice. Quote, "Political discourse by prominent public figures is increasingly couched in terms that would have scandalized the public just a short time ago," he said. "But whatever one may think of those statements, they are insufficient to show that the termination of Haiti's TPS designations was based on the race of the Haitian people." Writing for the liberal dissenters, Justice Elena Kagan lambasted that claim, saying, quote, "The evidence is there, plain to see in the president's own statements, which even his own lawyers cannot bear to repeat in court. Statements which she quoted at length, in which Trump referred to Haiti as a filthy, dirty, disgusting s-hole country. Trump's debunked claims that Haitians living in the U.S. were eating their neighbors' pets, and his assertions that Haitians are poisoning the blood of the country, in addition to his repeated comments asking, quote, why can't we have more people from Norway and Sweden? Jay Johnson, who served as Secretary of Homeland Security in the Obama administration, reacted to the court's decision this way.
3: The majority seems to be willing to give President Trump the benefit of the doubt here. Well, they're not overtly racist. It comes about as close as you can to being overtly racist.
2: Ohio State Law Professor Cesar Garcia Hernandez had a more pointed reaction.
4: What is racial if not describing the poisoning of our blood and similar comments that the president has made?
2: And University of Chicago law professor Aziz Hook.
5: So it's very hard to come away from this opinion with a sense that there is ever going to be a situation in which the court, even when it has record evidence in front of it, finds that there is racial discrimination against a racial minority.
2: That said, in practical terms, there are big consequences, not just for the Haitian community. According to Krish Omira Bignaraja, president and CEO of Global Refuge, the largest faith-based immigration nonprofit in the U.S.
6: This decision affects 350,000 Haitians, and a third of those Haitians work in our healthcare sector. They are caregivers. They are doctors. And I think part of the bipartisan support was a recognition of the local impact it would have on Americans who are obviously desperately seeking care for themselves, for their kids, and for their parents.
2: That bipartisan support was recently demonstrated when the House of Representatives passed a bill to extend TPS status for Haitians. But even if it were to pass the Senate, President Trump would almost certainly veto the bill. In a second immigration decision today, also written by Justice Alito, the court's conservative majority sided with the Trump administration in making it much harder for those seeking asylum in the U.S. Nina Totenberg, NPR News, Washington.
0: Farmers have long been key to President Trump's base, but some of Trump's actions, like tariffs and the Iran war, have made their jobs harder. Now the White House is talking up a proposal they say will benefit both Iran and U.S. farmers, but much remains unclear. NPR's Daniel Kurtzleben reports.
7: This week, Vice President J.D. Vance introduced a new possibility in the Iran negotiations, a plan to help farmers that he said was conceptualized by Jared Kushner.
8: Fundamentally, what Jared and the Qataris and the entire team here in Bergenstock accomplished is, to me, a classic Trump deal, where if Iranian assets are ever unfrozen, they're going to go to make American farmers richer and to feed the Iranian people.
7: The idea is that the U.S. and Qatar would only allow those assets to be used to buy things such as American corn, soy, and wheat. However, it was unclear how firm the proposal was. Not only that, but Iranian officials told reporters that they and only they would control their assets. Regardless, the idea gained momentum within the administration. Soon, Trump touted it on social media, and Treasury Secretary Scott Bessent also promoted it in a CNBC interview.
9: U.S. Treasury will have people sitting in Doha overseeing how the money is allocated, and a very large percent of it will go to buy U.S. foodstuffs and medicines.
7: It all seems to be part of a push to lavish attention on farmers. Earlier this month, Trump went to Wisconsin for a farmer roundtable. Tonight, he's bringing farmers to the White House for a Rose Garden dinner. The White House also this week requested an additional $11 billion in farm aid from Congress, which makes sense given how rough Trump's policies have been on farmers. Whit Ayers is a longtime Republican pollster.
10: They're feeling really cross-pressured now because so many of the president's policies have created real economic hardship for them.
7: The war in Iran, for example, made fertilizer more costly, and it also made diesel more expensive right during spring planting. And the president's trade wars have caused potentially lasting damage to the U.S. soybean market. Polls show that people in farm country have lost confidence in the president. 1 month into this term, rural voters' net approval of Trump was at plus 22 percentage points in the NPR PBS News Marist poll. This month, it was at negative 10 points. That could rebound some, says Ayers, if farmers' circumstances improve. For example, if diesel prices continue to fall. And if Iran did agree to buy U.S. crops, that would mean a new market for American farmers, albeit not a massive one like, say, China. Even so, beyond Iran's current protestations, there are other hurdles here, like the U.S. muscling out its ag competition. Joseph Glauber is a former USDA chief economist.
11: Many of the countries that are now supplying Iran food are also allies of ours, so it's a little unclear how all this works.
7: The White House did not provide NPR with any additional proposal details. If Iran doesn't agree to this, farmers won't give the administration credit for simply trying or talking about a new policy, according to Ayers.
10: Promises of things that might happen in the future if things all go our way and the Iranians decide to buy a bunch of agricultural products, even though they say they're not going to do so, that's just like smoke and mirrors.
7: It's very true that many farmers supported Trump for reasons beyond their balance sheet, says Ayers.
10: A lot of the attraction of farmers to Trump was cultural as well as economic, and that hasn't gone away.
7: But he added, persistent economic problems can make it harder to keep supporting Trump. And even if those farmers aren't willing to vote for Democrats, some may just decide to stay home this November. Danielle Kurtzleben, NPR News.

0: Olivia Rodrigo's first two records each debuted at number one on the Billboard albums chart. Her third somehow did even better. NPR Music's Stephen Thompson has the story.
1: Not all number one albums are created equal. You Seem Pretty Sad for a Girl So In Love is Olivia Rodrigo's third album, and it's her third album to debut at number one. But its first week numbers show massive growth over her first two records, both in streaming and in sales. Sour and Guts have never left the Billboard charts, and both take big jumps this week. But the first week numbers for You Seem Pretty Sad for a Girl So In Love are massive by comparison, more than 60% higher than how Guts and Sour each performed in their first week on the charts. All 13 tracks on the new album land in the top 30 of this week's singles chart, led by Stupid Song, which debuts at number 3. Olivia Rodrigo is only 23, but she's shown an ability to bridge gaps across generations. You Seem Pretty Sad for a Girl So In Love features multiple references to the venerated band The Cure, and even features the band's singer, Robert Smith, in the song What's Wrong With Me. What's Wrong With Me is the first solo hit in Robert Smith's 50-year career, but already the 43rd for Rodrigo. Stephen Thompson, NPR Music.
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2: And I'm Juana Summers. For many parents, the blog Scary Mommy was a place of refuge. Jill Smokler, a mother of three, started it back in 2008, an era when the internet was saturated with so-called mommy blogs. Yet, for many, something was missing. Honest dialogue about the loud, chaotic, and messy parts of motherhood. The blog ultimately drew in millions of readers who saw something of themselves in Smokler's writing and observations. Jill Smokler died earlier this week at age 48. According to her family, the cause was an aggressive form of brain cancer. And since her death, tributes have been pouring in. One of them from author Liz Lenz, who wrote, "Scary Mommy was that imperfect, relatable, and frumpy friend who maybe drank a little too much wine, but also wouldn't insist her kids were perfect angels." And Liz Lenz joins me now. Welcome to the program.
3: Thank you so much for having me.
2: Take me back to when you first found out about the Scary Mommy blog. What were your impressions? What was it like for you?
3: So I had kids a lot earlier than a lot of my friends, and I was living in Iowa while a lot of them were, you know, in New York City, mm-hmm. living a Sex and the City life while I was living this mom blog life. Yeah. And I, you know, I looked online for a lot of community, and what I found online was just like a lot of these polished, perfect families, and it felt very lonely and isolating. And when I finally found Jill Smokler's Scary Mommy, what I found was that community that I needed, these honest voices that were saying, like, we love our babies, but this sucks, you know, mm-hmm. like cloth diapers are stupid.
2: That's a lot, you know, of laundry to be doing.
3: Yes. And she really did create a community. She invited other voices to be published on her site. And I was published there too. And it helped me get my writing career started as well. But just by vocalizing those things, it made me feel less alone, because I too burned dinner. You know, I too mm-hmm. did not feel like a natural at this. And when you start being honest about that on the page, it forces you to live in a more honest way. And there's a real freedom in that. I think it makes you a better person. It also makes you a better writer. And I really just appreciated that about her voice and her legacy. And, you know, I don't think calling her a mommy blogger really does justice to what she built and what her legacy truly is.
2: If I remember correctly, you actually met Jill Smokler years ago at a mom yes. blog conference. What was she like as a person?
3: Oh, just exactly like her voice. She was so kind and generous and really encouraging. That was many years ago when I was just a mom who'd never published anything. And I had these two little babies, and all I ever wanted was to just be taken seriously as a writer and as a professional. And she did. You know, she saw me, and she had read some of my writing, and she had read some of my blog posts. I'm sorry. And she just, you know, she just said that she just thought my writing was great and hoped I would keep doing it. And I just appreciated that she saw me as something more than just a mom and encouraged that, you know, before anybody else did. She's a voice that will be missed by a lot of people, and I hope that her family knows that.
2: Yeah. Liz, how do you think that Jill Smokler would want to be remembered today by so many people who were touched by her life, her work, the community she built, her writing?
3: for someone who was so good at speaking for themselves, it's so hard to to speak for them. But she left behind such a wonderful body of work. And that work, I think, speaks for itself. And I would hope that we remember her for the words that she left behind, for her humor, her honesty, and her generosity. And, you know, there's this real impulse to say, oh, you know, when women talk about motherhood in this negative way, they're making it look bad. Mm-hmm. No, motherhood is just actually bad sometimes, and it's hard. But she really did balance that darkness and light together. I know that there are other women out there writing work just like that. And I hope that we remember that and listen to women and read women and listen to our mothers when they tell us the truth.
2: Writer Liz Lenz talking about the life and legacy of Jill Smokler, the founder of Scary Mommy. Liz, thank you.
3: Thank you.
1: School's out, and for many children across the U.S., it is time for summer camp. But centuries ago, camp wasn't all fun and games like it is today. For this Word of the Week, our segment exploring the history of words, NPR's Natalie Escobar takes us into the wilderness.
4: Conjure an image of the quintessential summer camp. Maybe it's the all-girls world from The Parent Trap.
5: Well, here we are. Camp Walden for girls. We traveled all the way from London for this.
4: Or maybe no-nonsense Camp Ivanhoe for the khaki scouts of Moonrise Kingdom.
6: Your socks are down, your shirt tails are untucked, your trousers are not properly pressed. You are reported for a uniform violation.
4: A bit harsh, but that military-esque setting isn't too far off from what the first camps were like. The word was borrowed from French and described a place where an army set up temporary lodgings. And it showed up for the first time around the early 1500s. Here's Oxford English Dictionary editor Jennifer Hurd.
7: The first one, in fact, is about an army that is said to have refused battle and conveyed themselves out of their camp in the middle of the night.
4: She says that the word then shows up in 1560 in an early English Bible translation about the exodus of the Jews from Egypt. They set up temporary quarters, camps that had nothing to do with the military. It wasn't until later in the 1800s that camp became less of a place you had to stay and more of a destination, particularly for kids. Here's an early example from 1876.
7: And it's actually from a Rhode Island newspaper that's talking about someone wanting to establish a camp for boys among the mountains.
4: According to Leslie Paris, a historian from the University of British Columbia, those kinds of camps came as the country was becoming more urbanized. Middle-class white men were concerned about the next generation of American boys.
8: And they were worried that without access to wilderness and testing adventures, that these boys would not have the skills that they needed to grow into the kinds of manly men that they were imagining.
4: Over the decades, summer camp began to include girls, too. Paris said that parents wanted to get their kids out of cities and to have fun. Away from farms and factory jobs, she said, camp became a place where, sometimes for the first time, kids could actually be kids. Natalie Escobar, NPR News.

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1: Death tolls in Venezuela are rising after two powerful earthquakes that struck back-to-back, toppling high-rises and causing widespread chaos. Emergency workers from several countries, including the U.S., are aiding in the search for survivors.
2: That's their most immediate need right now, is search and rescue efforts.
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0: It's All Things Considered from NPR News. I'm Scott Detrow.
1: And I'm Juana Summers. Author Lauren Oakey's new book, Tropesick, is a love letter to the romance genre and all of its beloved tropes.
2: I wanted to create a romance novel that balanced the dark and the light, that didn't shy away from the sharp edges of real life.
0: First News.
3: Live from NPR News in Culver City, California, I'm Duane Brown. The Supreme Court handed a victory to gun rights advocates today, striking down a law in Hawaii that required people to get permission to carry guns into stores and hotels on the island. Kate Shaw is a law professor at the University of Pennsylvania. She says the ruling backs the Second Amendment's right to bear arms.
4: Hawaii basically said, we're going to basically require some affirmative step. If private property owners don't take some step to say, you're allowed to carry your gun onto my property, the default will be that you can't carry on private property that's open to the public. And the Supreme Court basically says that's a law that is insufficiently respectful of what the Second Amendment protects, the right of Americans to carry arms as they go about their daily lives.
3: And in a separate decision today, the High Court allowed the administration, Trump administration, to start mass deportations of Haitians and Syrian immigrants, ending the temporary protected status, or TPS, of hundreds of thousands of people from those countries. Kentucky's governor says he's dismayed by President Trump's refusal to sign a bipartisan housing affordability bill. Karen Czar, member station WUKY, has more.
5: Kentucky Governor Andy Beshear says the move could slow efforts to address a growing housing crisis.
6: I've seen enough to convince me that this president doesn't care if you can afford a home or not.
5: Republicans had touted the bipartisan housing bill as a major legislative win, but President Trump said he will delay signing it until Congress passes what he calls the Save America Act to impose new restrictions of voting. Beshear says affordable housing programs and policies to speed up construction are essential for seniors, veterans, and low-income families who are struggling with the cost of keeping a roof over their heads without them. For NPR News, I'm Karen Czar.
3: This is NPR. Disgraced movie producer Harvey Weinstein had three trials for sex crimes in New York City. The district attorney's office today announced that there won't be a fourth. NPR's Chloe Weiner reports.
7: Former aspiring actress Jessica Mann testified in each Manhattan trial, saying Weinstein raped her at a Manhattan hotel in 2013. After an initial conviction was overturned, two juries couldn't reach a verdict about Mann's allegations. Now the DA's office is dropping the charge. The office said that it stands by her account, but Mann does not wish to testify again. Last year, Weinstein was found guilty of sexual assaulting another woman, Miriam Haley. He still awaits sentencing for that conviction. Weinstein is serving a separate sentence for rape and sexual assault in California. He's appealing that verdict and claims the encounters were consensual. Chloe Weiner, NPR News, New York.
3: The Commerce Department says inflation hit a new three-year high last month, up 4.1% from a year ago. That's more than double what the Federal Reserve wants to see before lowering interest rates again. Higher energy prices caused by the war with Iran partly to blame as gas prices peaked in May, and demand for computer equipment, especially semiconductor chips for AI buildouts, also pushed inflation higher. Investors betting the Fed will likely raise interest rates later this year. This is NPR.

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1: This is All Things Considered from NPR News. I'm Juana Summers.
2: And I'm Scott Detrow. Venezuela is reeling from two massive earthquakes yesterday. The U.S. Geological Survey projects the death toll will likely be in the thousands.
1: A TikTok account run by the Junco Grill outside Caracas posted this clip during the quakes. You can hear screams and buildings falling. The man who posted the video shouts in search of his mother.
3: Mi mamá!
2: El Noticiero, a Venezuelan TV program, posted a video of three children being pulled out of the rubble in the state of La Guaira.
4: Otra niña más. Vente, mami, vente.
5: Somos tres.
2: One of the kids says, it's just us three.
1: Elsewhere in La Guaira, Luis Miguel Sardinha sits atop a collapsed building. He says he and his neighbors work together to rescue someone, and they haven't seen any police or aid workers.
2: The earthquakes struck less than a minute apart, and scientists say this earthquake sequence appears to have some especially unusual features. NPR's Katie Riddle reports.
6: In Caracas, many older buildings are vulnerable to strong shaking. One major earthquake could have caused widespread damage. A pair of them proved catastrophic. William Barnhart is a geophysicist at the U.S. Geological Survey in Golden, Colorado.
7: A magnitude 7.2 earthquake alone in this region would be a devastating earthquake. But it was followed 39 seconds later by a magnitude 7.5 earthquake that's about three times more powerful.
6: The fact that they struck on land close to major population centers, says Barnhart, made them especially deadly.
7: It's just an awful tragedy.
6: Barnhart says it's too early to say conclusively exactly what happened under the earth. It appears these two quakes may have occurred on two separate faults. That's because of the unique geology underpinning the region. Several faults intersect.
7: There's not just a single easily identifiable fault that you can point to and say, the earthquake definitely happened on this fault.
6: Historically, when experts evaluate earthquake risk, they haven't necessarily accounted for this multi-fault scenario, says Chris Goldfinger. He's a paleoseismologist at Oregon State University.
8: We always tend to kind of assume that earthquakes will just be on one fault and only on one fault.
6: 10 years ago, a multi-fault event like this in New Zealand took people by surprise, says Goldfinger. If this one turns out to be similar, he says, it will be important information for those who study this kind of risk.
8: And the first one was completely out of the blue. We had no idea that could happen at all. And here's a second one 10 years later, where two really big earthquakes happened on separate faults.
6: Parts of California's fault system, including the San Andreas, have similarly complex tectonics. Experts say that area is far more prepared than Caracas, but Goldfinger says that's rare.
8: Many of these buildings around the world were built before plate tectonics, so it's just an intimidatingly difficult thing to think about retrofitting entire cities.
6: Hopefully, he says, experts like him and his colleagues can learn from this unusual event so that the next one might not be quite as tragic. Katie Riddle, NPR News.
1: As U.S. and Iranian negotiators try to shore up a ceasefire in Lebanon between Hezbollah and Israel, let's hear about the U.S. brokered ceasefire in Gaza. It's been in effect for 8 months, yet more than 1,000 Palestinians have been killed by Israeli forces since President Trump declared that the war was over. NPR's Anas Baba reports that nowhere is safe for civilians in Gaza, even in a ceasefire and a warning. This report includes sounds of gunfire.
9: In the heart of Gaza City, in what was once considered an upscale neighborhood called Erinow, small signs of everyday life have resumed in this ceasefire, like people gathering at this popular and simple cafe. Mahmoud Kuhail says, this cafe isn't just a place to meet friends, but a space to feel normal again. The 24-year-old says, he was stunned when a man sitting just a few tables away was suddenly shot dead. Surveillance footage from this outdoor cafe in Erinow shows Khalid Al-Masri, a 40-year-old businessman and the father of three, seated with friends when he suddenly slumps over. His friends jump in panic, confused. Blood is oozing from his head. People at the cafe say, Al-Masri was shot by a remote-controlled Israeli machine gun mounted on a large crane, nearly half a mile away where Israel occupies territory. People living closer to the crane say, the gun opened fire daily, but bullets rarely travel this far. Gaza's health ministry says the gunfire that day also tore through a nearby makeshift tent, killing a 19-year-old and wounding others. When asked by NPR, Israel's military did not acknowledge the incident. Israeli forces now occupy nearly 70% of the Gaza Strip. Israeli surveillance and attack drones constantly roam over the sliver of territory where 2 million Palestinians are squeezed. And as the world's attention was focused on the U.S.-Israeli war with Iran, Israeli forces steadily took over more territory in the Gaza Strip and killed more people last month than any time this year, according to Gaza's health records. Israeli gunfire rings out in Palestinian areas where Israel is pushing deeper. Israel's military acknowledges shooting at people who are within half a mile of its forces, saying they pose a threat to troops. Some of those killed have been children collecting firewood. Other times, it's people unaware of Israel's shifting zone of control, like Baha Abu Lajin, once a farmer in Gaza. He was walking along a main road with his son, Ryan, and brother-in-law near their home in central Gaza this month. Suddenly, bullets began flying overhead. Abu Lajin says Israeli forces shot him below the knee and his five-year-old son, Ryan, in the head. He says four Israeli soldiers then dragged them into a car, ignoring his pleas to help his dying son. Israel's military says soldiers identified several Gazans approaching them, initiated apprehension procedures, and opened, quote, warning fire. The military said it regrets harm to civilians without elaborating. Abu Lajin says he was blindfolded and questioned for around 6 hours as his son died in his arms. He says Israeli soldiers then released them to an open area of Gaza where Palestinians could take them to a hospital where his son was pronounced dead. His brother-in-law remains detained. And this week, four missile strikes targeted a car in Gaza City in broad daylight, sending people running for cover. Israel's military says it struck a Hamas militant, but Gaza's health ministry says the only person killed was a 17-year-old girl who had already lost her father in the war. She was struck on her way to find internet access to take final exams for the school year. Back at the cafe, Kohail says anyone can be killed at any time in Gaza from a bullet, tank fire, or missile. He says there is no safety, whether there is a ceasefire or not. Anas Baba, NPR News, Gaza City.

0: You're listening to All Things Considered from NPR News. Norway is back in the World Cup after a 28-year absence, and the Norwegian team's fans are capturing the imagination of the soccer world with a Viking-inspired chant, as NPR's William Jones reports.
1: During the opening days of the World Cup, bagpipes echoed across Boston, announcing the arrival of Scotland's tartan army. Not to be outdone, Norway's supporters passionately marched their return to the world stage. Among them was Gorm Finne Engelsen, soaking up the atmosphere.
2: Lovely. Bostonians, you're nice, you're cool, you have a lot of beer.
1: Now, several Boston bar owners would later confirm that their beer supplies had indeed been stretched to the limits, which may help explain what happened next. Norwegian supporters, some adorning Viking helmets, spotted sitting together on a moving escalator. They were rowing back and forth, pulling imaginary oars and chanting in unison. The spectacle became known as the Viking Row, and the fan credited with creating it, known as Mr. Roro, told CBS Sports that the idea reaches back centuries.
3: We could go way back to the Viking era. You know, they took in their sails, they put out their oars, went into shore, and they did that right before battle.
1: The Viking chant quickly spread. Thousands of supporters rowed in tandem in the Boston Stadium as Norway powered to a 4-1 win against Iraq. Across the Atlantic, the row caught the attention of Norway's parliament and its speaker, Masud Gharahkhani. He reached out to the chant's creator, and they spoke about the meaning behind it.
4: It says we are doing it for peace, we are doing it this for love, and of course we're doing it to show our support to our football team, which we are really proud of. And I thought that would be a good thing for us to do.
1: So Gharahkhani hammered in a special moment in Parliament.
5: First slag, come on.
1: Politicians hurled oars as they belted out the rowing cry.
4: We did this row, row exercise to show our support to our national team from the heart of democracy in Norway.
1: Among the rowers was MP Tonje Brenna.
6: And it has a certain Norwegian feel to it, given our Viking history and our proud naval tradition. When all our parliamentarians engaged in the row chant, it was a homage to the Norwegian national team, to their effort to emphasize that all of Norway proudly and wholeheartedly supports the team.
1: Back in the US, Norway's fans then descended on New York, performing the row in Times Square before seeing their team win again against Senegal. Norway have now qualified for the knockout stage, and with a nation rowing in unison, their World Cup voyage could well go far. William Jones, NPR News.

0: It's All Things Considered from NPR News. I'm Scott Detrow.
1: And I'm Juana Summers. If you're a fan of romance novels like I am, you probably have a favorite trope. There's things like enemies to lovers, forced proximity, fake dating. Well, a new book called Tropesick is all about those familiar storytelling techniques. Two childhood neighbors reunite to ghostwrite a love story for a withdrawn author at her Hamptons estate. And as they write and grow closer, some of those familiar tropes from the page begin to play out in their very real lives. Author Lauren Oakey joins me now. Welcome to the program.
2: Thank you. I'm really excited to be here.
1: Okay, so in the early pages of your book, we find ourselves meeting Katie and Tyler for the first time. And at the point when they re-encounter each other, they haven't seen each other for 8 years. Can you just start by telling us briefly about each of them?
2: Sure. So Katie Caruso is a 25-year-old sunshine trope girl, and she is living and working in New York City as a ghostwriter for Meredith Bradford, who is sort of like the Stephen King of romance. She is kind of the author in the romance space, and she writes about two books a year for Meredith, and she is also, in my opinion, sort of suppressing the grief of the death of her brother, which happened 8 years ago. Her brother was an opioid addict. And she is paired up with Tyler McNally, who is her now

0: spoken to each other since Mikey's overdose death when they were finishing up high school. And so when they reunite, it is sort of this mashup of kind of like a classic rivals to lovers rom-com setup and a very, I think, realistic and grounded kind of moment of intense tension because they've not ever dealt with the things that happened or tore them apart. So Tyler is sort of this literary fiction author. He is failing to sell his manuscripts. He has accepted this job in hopes of gaining favor with a good literary agent. And Katie is just sort of there living her life. And all of a sudden, they are back in each other's orbit to ghostwrite this romance novel.
1: I mean, as any romance reader knows, tropes can be incredibly divisive. Some draw readers in, others can repel them. And yet your book weaves together so many different types of tropes. Where did you even start?
0: This is a funny question because when I realized that I was going to be writing a metafiction novel, which this certainly is, one of the things that I didn't want to do was allow the metafiction element to become more powerful than the natural story itself. Like I didn't want to create a story that was so full of tropes that the story itself was meaningless. And I think, you know, not to like break the fourth wall or, you know, display how the magic happens behind the art. But I think there's a big element of leaning on all of the tropes, all of the media, all of the pop culture, all of the stories that I've ever consumed, and then going back in and making it look like I knew what I was doing the whole time. And I think one of the things that was so fun about this book is that more tropes showed up naturally. Like I'd be like, oh, I definitely want to do brother's best friend, you know, and then it was like, okay, well, how do I make this work? And I'm like, well, of course, she needs to live next door so they can stare into each other's windows. And then I'm like, oh my gosh, well, then she's the girl next door, you know? And so it was like one trope sort of domino affected me into the next.
1: Part of the story is also about addiction and the ways that it changes and shapes and frankly breaks relationships. Can you talk about how you approached that part of the story?
0: Something that I really wanted to do is that I wanted to create a romance novel that balanced the dark and the light, that didn't shy away from the sharp edges of real life, but also sort of delivered on the tension and the banter and the sexiness of a beach read. And so to me, the trope play in Tropesick is the light, right? Like this kind of rom-com concept that is a bit preposterous. There's this sort of stuff that functions as comic relief because the real story here is that Katie and Tyler are both reeling from the overdose death. And so the book really necessitated exploration of addiction and grief. And we see it from so many angles. And I think it's really important, not just in romance novels or in any novel, but almost especially in romance novels to I guess, admit that love doesn't conquer everything.
1: I have to say the structure of this book was really interesting to me because in a way it almost feels like two books. There's the story of Katie and Tyler that's playing out, but there's also the literal story that the two of them are writing together as they're secluded there at Meredith's estate. How did you approach conceiving these sort of parallel stories?
0: Yes. So I think that in Tropesick, the frame story allowed me to set the stage. You know, there every, I don't know, 20 or 30 pages, essentially in a cool typewriter font, there is a different trope. And then there's a little blip of the story that Katie and Tyler are writing. And I think this was, in a way, really, really fun because there is this idea, right, that you always know what's going to happen next in a romance novel. And so I literally tell you, what's going to happen next. And still, I hope you keep reading. And I think that is sort of an homage to the romance novel itself, where it's never about the destination. It's also about the journey. And I also think one of the joys of trope play, in my opinion, is that I tell you you're getting something and then all of a sudden it's there for me to subvert. And I think that sort of frame story setup gives me a lot to play with.
1: I'm going to be careful with this question because I don't want to spoil the ending of this book, but I think it's fair to say that there is a massive twist that comes. And in a romance novel that does so much playing with tropes, it was honestly pretty jarring. What led you to that twist? Was it magical realism or something else?
0: So the real reason why this book gets so wild, in my opinion, is because When I read

0: I feel like a forager. So I feel like I'm constantly leaving my genre and gathering new information, new vegetables, and then bringing it back to the love stories that I want to write. And with this book, I really wanted to have no limitation other than I have a covenant with my reader, and it's that at the end they have each other. And I think that once I sort of saw what was happening and saw these opportunities, I couldn't resist. I just could not resist the setup.
1: Would you say that this book is a celebration of tropes or a mocking of tropes or maybe something entirely different?
0: I think that it is like a tongue-in-cheek love letter to them. I think that Tropesick is very, very self-aware. And I think that it definitely has some fun with the tropes. I think jamming hundreds of tropes into a novel is inherently playful. But I also think that the book takes the matter of love and romance so seriously. At no moment is the book putting the genre down. It's simply having fun with itself in service of a love story that's kind of just as big as the trope play itself.
1: That's Lauren Oakey. Her latest novel, Tropesick, is out now. Lauren, thanks so much.
0: Thank you.

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You are tuned in to KOTO Telluride and KOOK Ridgeway. It's coming up on 6 p.m. In one moment, we have the KOTO Community Radio News. After the news, it's StoryCorps. At 6:30, we have the Story of Everything. 7 p.m., What It Is. 9 p.m., it's DJG. And starting off tomorrow morning at 6 a.m., we have Coco and Gary Yago. Thanks for tuning in. We'll be back in one moment with the news.

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I'm Julia Caulfield. In today's headlines, West End Roundup with the San Miguel Basin Forum, Lions in the Mountains, Duane Romero vies for Congress, and a mountain weather forecast.

Today on the West End Roundup with the San Miguel Basin Forum, CODO's news team chats with editor Regan Tuttle. In today's headlines, Norwood receives water grant, Basin Clinic heads to the ballot, and the West End Farmers Market returns.

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